0: It's a perfect combination because musically it starts quietly and ominously with cymbals and low instruments and the sounds of walking and with a slow crescendo building as you go through it. And you have these sequence with drums that are just so intense. And then we have narration, of course, with Gigi. And as I said, it's a perfect introduction because it gives people an idea of really what the steps are. And the steps are interminable, seemingly, because to get into initial refugee camp, which is often in an adjacent country to the one you're trying to escape, you have to prove that you're a refugee and go through screening. And those are meant as temporary facilities with no medical or educational facilities, no counseling facilities. But temporary is a very loose term because some people spend 20 years in those camps. And then, if they want to come on to the United States, probably any country, but we're referring to the United States here, there's another screening process. And that screening takes at least a minimum of 2 years. So they're in these camps often before they can come to the United States. And they're screened extensively by, heaven knows, four or five branches of American government to be able to come to the United States as a refugee. And now, at the present time, this work is so critical because it is even harder and harder and harder to get that refugee status. For that matter, it's harder and harder and harder to get a green card.
1: Yes, and maybe also to keep into perspective and listening to these interviews, a lot of these were conducted between 2016 and 2017. When it was already difficult because the 2017 travel bans had impacted predominantly Muslim countries, which meant that when we were talking to resettlement organizations, all of their resources had been slashed drastically. A lot of cases that were in progress were canceled or paused. So now, fast forward nearly 10 years from when those interviews were made, and immigration is even more difficult. There are less resources, less support for these individuals.

they go there, the United Nations set up a camp, a refugee camp, with agreement with the host country. In the camp, there is no running water, there is no educational facility, there is no medical facility. A camp is designed for a temporary shelter that is deliberate. Then they want to discourage others from coming and living there unless those actually need that protection. They spend many, many years in the camp. Some refugees who come here, they spent 20 years in the camp.

So in the refugee camp, the UN compiles biographic information. They determine whether that person qualifies to be a refugee. It is a status, a protected status by law. There are criteria to qualify. And those criteria are different from other immigrants. Fear of prosecution, for experiencing prosecution or for a perceived fear of prosecution, for five reasons. Nationality, ethnicity, religion, belonging to a certain political group, belonging to a certain social group.

So if a person is prosecuted or has a perceived fear of prosecution for these five reasons and left his country, that is one of the conditions to be a refugee. The main difference between refugees and other immigrants is the choice they make. Refugees didn't make a choice to leave their countries. The UN assigns refugees to the different countries that resettled refugees, and one of them is the US. The US sends its own staff, different staff. They interview them, they screen them, and that screening process is very intense. The Homeland Security gets involved, the FBI gets involved, the Department of Defense, the State Department, definitely, but Homeland Security, yes. So the different security agencies, they screen, they interview, collect biological data, and they go through all the documents and information. They match that with the data they have. And if there is any red flag, they repeat the process. On average, it takes about 2 years to get screened. And once they are done with that, they go for medical screening and they get cultural orientation before coming here. And once they are done with that and they can be admissible to the US, they assign the case to one of the 9 voluntary agencies, and those voluntary agencies

They call me Gigi. I'm known by this name. I work at Catholic Family Center in Rochester, New York, and I am a refugee resettlement program manager. I accept or reject the refugee before they come here. I make the decision. I want everybody to understand they didn't choose. They are forced to be refugees. And once they leave, their number one goal is to go back home. But when that home is destroyed and there is no chance of going back to home, they run to the next country. They run for their lives. These are fellow human beings like us who are falling in a hard time and looking for a safe place to live their lives. I try to help them as much as I can, because we all have just the same desire to live a better and safer life. And I do my best.

someone like me, and all of us, we got help. All of us, no one just was born and just did everything by his own or her own.

0: And then we move on to the second movement, which is Child of War. And this is where we get the title of the work itself, Paper Pianos. It begins a toccata from the overture, but it adds sort of a painful singing line to the low-pitched and ominous music. So we add an additional feature of pain, at least in my perspective, to the musical image that's been developed. And the narration is a person who is from a country, a Muslim country, probably Taliban, who banned music. Music is banned. Music is banned. I am very accepting of a lot of different cultural and religious standpoints, but there's some places I won't cross, and that's the treatment of women and banning music. I mean, those are two things I will not cross and say what you're doing is acceptable because it's your belief. There's just some things I won't cross, and those are them. And this is interesting because he made a keyboard out of paper to practice piano because playing piano, playing music, was forbidden.
1: Yes, and just to clarify, also was forbidden specifically by the Taliban. So you have an extremist group that is forbidding any kind of artistic expression, whether it's music or art, which also goes against so much of the Muslim culture to celebrate these things and to celebrate expression and creativity and to cherish song and art. So this individual, Mulad Yousufi, is a beautiful musician who spent years and years and years playing piano on this paper piano and taught himself how to become an extraordinary pianist this way. But I met him, and the big takeaway from getting to know him and becoming friends with him is that when he came to the United States to be a musician and to flee this kind of persecution, he really wanted people here in the United States to value our freedom of expression and to not take it for granted. So he tells his story to anyone he can meet, and he really encourages us to take advantage of the freedoms that we have.
0: And I hate to compare the very minimal changes we're seeing in the United States in terms of restricting freedom of expression, freedom of speech, freedom of musical expression or artistic expression because of the stopping of funding from the federal government and certain venues which will not accept certain forms of musical expression, for instance. Those are very minor. Those are very minor to what he faced. And so I don't want to make any comparisons in that regard, but you're already starting to see that here in the United
1: It's
0: States.
1: a reality. It's a reality. And I think Milad's story, his experience, is a reminder of how bad things can get if we don't act when these hints of muting our expressions start to come in. We are at a time where we're seeing it happening, and it's kind of quiet. It's in whispers, but we have to acknowledge that it is happening. And I think, conversations with my colleagues, fellow artists and musicians who do a lot of socio-politically engaged work, a lot of them are leaning more deeply into it because they feel a fire inside them that they have to speak more boldly because of what's going on right now. And a lot of them are taking a step back for now. And I find that the latter is a little dangerous, that if you are in a position to speak boldly through your art, through your music, that now more than ever is the time to be doing it.
0: And this second movement, Child of War, musically, it's very interesting because, again, it builds up with the percussion and has this vaguely Middle Eastern feel to the music and this ill at ease growing, almost growing to panic from the musical standpoint alone. But there's this really interesting effect that you do. It's sort of a tapping. I thought of a, like a roulette ball. You know, the ball in the roulette wheel that goes tap, tap, tap, tap, tap as the roulette wheel is spinning. And I thought to myself, oh, wow, what a metaphor. Because life is a gamble, and seeking refugee status in the United States is a real gamble.
1: Yeah. Oh, I love that you heard that metaphor. That's a new way for me to hear that moment. It's just like a percussion ratchet. But I love that metaphor that you heard after that big chaotic moment.
0: And there's in this movement, which is one of the longer movements of the work, there's several other stories, including this combination of this cacophony of percussion and then a narration, which basically says that they were surrounded by bombs going off all the time and they can't stand loud noises. I thought that juxtaposition was really, really important to the work. And then you have a child who would play with bullets, children who would play with friends in the morning who would be dead by the afternoon, children who had to walk 10 miles to school in the dark. It just all these things that are so things that we take for granted that are
1: Yes.
0: just so everyday experience to these people seeking refugee status.
1: Yes.

I was in love with the piano's key, black and white, black and white. It's quite similar to my life, like black and white and black and white. So I used to paint piano there on the paper, two black keys and three blacks. With the ruler, I made something similar to the piano key. And I knew that this side somehow could sound very high and the other side could sound very low.

possible, but it was actually, to be realistic, it was impossible to find a piano or even a keyboard or a harmonium there. On the other hand, I was feeling safe because it doesn't have any sound to play on paper piano. Sometimes I also playing drum in my bed, like I used to find some sticks from the trees and then playing some drum on my pillows. The reason that I practiced piano on a piece of paper was music was completely forbidden during the Ptolemy period. And even the paintings were forbidden during the Ptolemy period. They said music is forbidden in Islam. Someone who plays music is like non-Muslims. And you know, we have to kill non-Muslims. They said music is forbidden in Islam.

0: I was born in Kabul, Afghanistan, June 6, 1994, during the extreme civil war.
1: My mom said that we were in the middle of nowhere, just running to this next safest country. My name is Hania Ali. I'm a program director at Mary's Place Refugee Outreach Center, Rochester, New York. I'm from Somalia, but I have never seen Somalia. I was born in the war, 1982, in a truck where my family were migrating and my mom was pregnant. So nobody even thought that I was going to be alive. In the middle of nowhere, just running.

0: We was in there for 10 years.
1: When you live in a war like for 5 or 6 or 7 years, then it become like a habit. I've been in a poor family during the civil war. My father barely could feed us. When my sister burned, my father barely could find a doll for her so that she could play with that. And then my father always telling me, like, you're not a kid, because kids in our country, like, they're supporting a family. They do not go to school, but they work on the street. I was born in an open-minded family, like, they never let me work on the street.

0: it was more scary as a female going in that camp itself, you know, what's gonna happen to you.
1: One day I remember I was standing near to the window. I was trying to watch the art. They have been witness a rocket, coming and then destroyed the neighbor's house. And then it was one of the worst days of my life. We have been waiting like Ernest Howerton to die. Ernest Howerton to die.
0: Back then I was a girl. We were young. We were not gonna think about all that crazy stuff.
1: It really affects on a 5 years old children to see that kind of thing. Still, when I hear some extreme loud sounds, like it makes me like sometimes mad because I can't bear that.

0: My mom was concerned about my safety.
1: And also there was lots of bullets in our yard, because when the Taliban had been fighting and then some of the bullets coming to our yard, so we have been playing with that bullets. They used to play with mine. They didn't know what does it look like. I mean, most of the mines, if you see it, looks like a, something like a plaything or a doll, something, or a pen. My mom was always telling me like it could explode any time, so you have to be careful, but we didn't have anything else to play with.
0: Now that I think back to it as a parent, I would never, if I had the choice, I would not send my daughter for school. I would just keep her home.
1: In the morning, I've been playing with a friend, and by night, I've heard

was hard for me to believe at the time, like, how it's possible you play with a friend in the morning and you, afternoon you realize that you lose it. So my childhood was like playing with bullets, like hearing the rocket sounds and then witnessing like my friend's funeral, and I mean seeing Taliban cutting hands of the people, and I mean it was completely a violence there that I've been living. That's why I'm feeling like I never had a childhood. I see the death in front of me. I see the death in front of me.

0: The third movement is All Good Things. This movement is, it's such an irony. It's used so ironically to me, this title, because it begins with these quiet bells like a toy piano with crescendo, additional voices and orchestra. Again, you have that Middle Eastern feel. And then you go into the narration, and the narration goes into political persecution. The music is also building at this point polyrhythms, so you have an ensemble cacophony. And then you return to the narration where the people have formed underground parties who then, but that's followed by arrests and imprisonment. And that statement is then overwhelmed by this low-pitched piano pounding percussively. And then the narration about good things that become bad, a young person repairing a piano to play on it, to get it to a point where they can actually practice playing the piano, but then they'll have to sell it. And then again, you get noise and cacophony. And just like it begins, it ends with these bells, it's like a toy piano. And I thought the story of the piano in the middle of this work and the toy piano at the beginning and the ending was just a really, really nice touch.
1: Oh, thank you. Thank you very much. You're mentioning of these two parallel stories that are going on in this movement. There's the one of Akhil Ajaysh, who's from Iraq, and he talks about speaking up politically as a student and being kidnapped from school and being arrested and then being tortured. And when I heard that story, I found it to be so shocking, and I couldn't imagine being kidnapped from school for just speaking. But we've actually seen this happen in the last year in the United States. So again, it's sort of that theme of these experiences. Well, we don't experience exactly the same here in the United States by any means, what these four individuals have gone through. There are some commonalities if we don't pay attention. What I do remember in this movement, this is Milad, who talks about repairing the piano. So this is the same person who was drawing, he's on a piece of paper, where there becomes this moment where the Taliban's power sort of weakens and people start to bring their instruments back out. A lot of people had buried their instruments in their yards to hide them from the Taliban. So Milad finds this piano buried in someone's yard and digs the instrument out. This is how much he wants this instrument. He digs it out of the ground and finds somebody to repair it and repairs it himself. So there's this magnificent moment, and then to have to sell it, right? You're so close to the thing that you desire most in this world, and you have to sell it because in this case, his mom wanted a TV, and he loves his mom and he values family so much that he wants to give her this thing. So there's all of that of you're close to this incredible thing, you're close to being able to express, and then it goes away. It's such a human experience. And I think that, like you were saying, the irony of all good things, there are these moments of joy to celebrate, and then things can be taken away so fast, and that becomes just a very harsh reality.
0: And earlier on, I should have mentioned when we were talking about the Child of War movement, and our first introduction to this idea of the piano black and white on paper, was his use of the metaphor of the keys of the piano being black and white, because his life was black and white.

like those days. We go out and play, and we're getting wet, and we see all the pigeons coming out. All friends and everybody there, and I remember we go and we buy, we call it over there, the smell is just like a bagels. So we built a small fire and I'll just heat them up and eat them while it's raining outside. It's a really great memory.

is Akhil, and I work at Catholic Family Center as a job counselor. I'm from Iraq, south of Iraq. I have two brothers, one of them a doctor and the other one he is a math teacher. And my older brother, the doctor, he started working in some hospital. And at night, the bath party, they bring somebody, they beat him almost to death. And they tell him, okay,

flesh artist, so it's kind of coming by that way. But, so he said, I spent all my life studying medicine to help people, not to kill people. He said, I know what you're doing, but I know my job, and I cannot do that. He left the home. Next day, they come to the hospital and take him, and we don't know that, like, for about 6 months, we don't know what's going on. They call my father, and back there, in our culture, if you say dog, it's mean, like a big deal. So, come

0: most of the time the Taliban, if they've been hearing news from anyone that they have a musical instrument, they used to come and they used to search for it.
1: He said, you will start to create a kind of underground party and you plan to do uprising and all of that.
0: The people used to fear the Taliban and used to dig and bury their instruments under the ground. And there was a family who was burying their piano.

just keep your mouth shut, Tommaso, yeah?

0: was in the car that time that they took it out. They took the piano out of that yard. But it was under the rain and snow and sand for 2 years. And a lot of things that were broken. And then finally I could convince my father to buy that piano for a couple of $100. I mean, we had no hope that I could fix the piano. The piano was like 60% destroyed. Guy who were making harmonium and living in Pakistan, and I could find him finally, and he could fix the keys for me, and it could sound like a piano. It was not a professionally in a good situation, but at least it was a piano.
1: You know, in college and in school, in every class there is somebody who was writing to the government, what's happening in class. So I have someone in our class that he hate me. At the end of the 3rd year of college, they came in and they took me from classroom. So they come knock at the door, say,
2: "Akira, take!"
1: They took me like that. Even I couldn't take my books and stuff. So I been tortured. They used to put us in 1 meter corner, about 17 people standing.
0: It was a dream come true. I couldn't sleep. I've been like practicing all the time, and I've been cleaning my piano, and I've been sleeping under the piano. I used to sleep under it. It was a dream come true, but at the end of this story, I sold it because of my mother.
1: So I've been tortured in prison. This on my 2 fingers. This one being chopped because this is, I used to be left-handed like that. This man, they closed the door for 2 or 3 hours. So this one survived, but this one is chopped.
0: Because we had to buy an LED TV for our hall.
1: They closed the door for 2 or 3 hours.
0: I could notice the sort of the sadness in my mother's face when the guests were coming and didn't have any TV.
1: I never thought that a human being can take this much.
0: It's a very common thing to have TV in our home. And I sold it for a few hundreds, and then we bought a TV, and then I lied to my mom, and then I said I can find much more better than this. She didn't know that there is no piano in the country like that. And it was one of the very few that could survive from the war.
1: You will think nobody will survive, but we still

because my father, he has an influence, so he bribed. And after about 6 months and a half, I just got out of jail, and he said, you know what, you're not gonna stay here. I don't wanna lose you just like I lost your brother. I don't wanna lose you. This metal door, they closed close to your brother. Because in the beginning, this metal door, they closed, you're not gonna stay here. You cannot imagine how, it's not about just the feeling disconnected. They closed the door. Your family, they will never see you. You're sitting with yourself, that's what happened to me. And I have to deal with it. Because in the beginning, Dad, you cannot imagine how it's not. Because in the beginning, Dad, I don't want to lose you. It's not a book. They closed it. Close to your brother. Because in the beginning, it's not a book. They closed it. After when they start meeting you, you feel it in the beginning. And then something is like sound inside you. You don't feel it. I mean, you feel it, but it's just like you don't. You will think nobody will survive.

0: as you just travels to your boat. 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Because in the beginning, cannot imagine how it's not about just the feeling, not imagine how disconnected.
1: It's not about those things.
0: Your family, they will never see you. You're sitting with yourself, and that's what I'm doing. And I have to go.

0: 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We are Savannah Soundings, community radio with Global Soul. Tonight on Contemporary Classics, I have a return visit from Mary Koyumjian, whose new album, Paper Pianos, hauntingly explores the journeys and obstacles refugees confront as they uproot lives and livelihoods, families and friendships in search of safe harbors. This album is done in collaboration with South African-American director and writer Nigel Meister and Grammy Award-winning ensemble Alarm Will Sound, conducted by Alan Pearson. Paper Pianos was released last Friday, August 7th, on Cantaloupe Music. And then after All Good Things, which was very ironic to me, and we've been through Child of War, which was horrific, we get to a movement called Bad to Worse. And I said, oh gosh. And this is the longest movement of the piece. And I said, yep, oh gosh, sure can is. I stand? Can I stand another movement that's called Bad to Worse after what we've just been through and it being the longest movement? But I found this, if one can have a favorite movement in a piece like this, that's sort of ironic too. But if one can have a favorite movement, I think this is my favorite movement because musically, it is so powerful. It begins with chords played by the ensemble and then a voice and then this repeated piano note with this gradual crescendo. And then later on in the piece, you have this very powerful violin solo passage. And the violin is interweaving with the rest of the performance during this movement. But it's just such a important musical contribution. And the narration early on is about the interference with the justice system. And God only knows we're seeing interference with the justice system right here in the United States. Again, it is nothing like they see overseas in these areas where we are having refugees fleeing from these countries. But it is there. And that's probably one of the most obvious connections between this work and what's happening here in the United States right now. And the person who's a judge can't tolerate that. He hopes for his son not to have to grow up in the darkness that such behavior produces. But then we get into the narration of a concert. I believe it's in Afghanistan. And
1: yes, in Kabul.
0: And the concert itself had dramatizations of a suicide bomber. Mm-hmm. And who walks in and explodes his device in that concert? A suicide bomber. And the irony that some of the audience thought that that was part of the act. And so many then quit drama, music from the university.
1: Yeah. So this is Malad's story of being in this theater that he describes as the only concert hall in his area. And this story is what the entire structure of Paper Pianos is built around. Before I wrote any music, I knew everything is leading up to this moment. And it's about 3 or 4 minutes where you as the listener are asked to just listen to a human across from you in your headphones on the speakers, just to listen to this individual slowly go through and describe what he experienced in that concert hall. And he talks about the sound, he talks about what he sees, he talks about what he smells. And there really, in that story, there isn't music. I really felt like in that moment, it should feel as real as possible. It can't become like a piece of art by any means. It's a really horrific experience. There's a little low rumble just to sort of tie the bookends of that story together. But generally, you're just hearing him. You're hearing his breath as he talks about this. And it's one experience to hear it as a recording when it's just you and your headphones. It's another experience to have been in the live performance of paper pianos with an audience where you're sitting there with a group of strangers, your friends, your family, and hearing this and imagining what this could be like and that it could happen at any moment. And I think it's not meant to necessarily scare anyone, but in a way it should, in that real people have experienced this and it can happen to anyone. And I want that discomfort to be there in the listener, because if we just listen to these stories and accept them as fact and we don't feel uncomfortable, then I think a part of our humanity is lost. It should feel uncomfortable, and it should feel uncomfortable because we should recognize it as something that shouldn't be happening, and we should feel inclined to act and do what we can so that these things don't happen to our friends and neighbors across the globe. So there's no music in that moment. And then it was really important to me that that discomfort extends past those few minutes. So then there is about 11 minutes of a stretch of just sound design. It's paper tearing and tearing and tearing for an 11-minute build. And when you think that it's over, it keeps going. And this tearing is meant to be both sonically overwhelming, but also to metaphorically represent all of the paperwork that all of these refugees have to go through, and the many times that their process fails and they have to start over again. And just imagine all of those documents shredding and shredding and shredding, hopes and dreams just shredding and shredding and shredding and shredding. So it's really the most meaningful part of the piece for me.
0: Well, and there was another electronic element in this whole, it's almost the second half, but in this whole section below the shredding of the paper, there's a throbbing. It's sort of like whirling blades. And to me, the sound is very much like a helicopter going by. Mm-hmm.

0: dear son, good sleep, very calmly. One day my son will be older, and then he will be an authority and a lawyer in charge of someone.
1: So, okay. I am originally from Ethiopia. I came to the US about 14 years ago. Before coming here, I went to a law school in Ethiopia and have my law degree, Bachelor of Law degree, worked as a high court judge and worked as a legal researcher. And on the side, I went back to school and studied sociology.
0: I pray that one day you'll be successful. Go to sleep, oh my dear son. There will be no darkness. After that, I am with you and I will support you. Go to sleep, oh my dear son.
1: While working in the court as a high

0: I just couldn't work under that condition. You cannot just say, I stay independent. That wasn't an option. Either you take orders or you don't. I just couldn't live and work in that kind of environment. I just couldn't live and work.
1: Oh, my son, what did you bring for me from Kabul? The son, I brought to you a pair of shoes which is orange. Go to sleep, oh, my son.

One day we have been in a concert hall. I have been among the audience. In 2014, in Kabul, this is in Kabul, Afghanistan, the CCF, which is Cultural Center of France. My students have been performing there. And then we have been playing background music for the theater. And I had to sit there as an audience to encourage them. And they've been playing a theater about the people who exclude themselves, how bad it is. When a person excludes themselves, how it feels and why they do it,

it was like a part of a play. He sort of put a paper all over herself somehow, and then he acted like he died to play a role of a suicide bomber.

and the actor exploded himself like in an act. He was pretending that he exploded himself on the stage. It was an act, actually, like a Broadway here. And then on the same time, a real explosion. Same time it happened, the actual suicide bomber exploded himself. In the concert hall, a guy exploded himself among the audience in a concert hall. And then everything like calmed, the glasses and all the lights calmed down. And then the people who survived and who have been a bit far from the accident thought that's part of the program. Because we have been seeing this.

same thing on the stage, and then a couple of them started clapping and whistling. They thought it's part of an act, but it wasn't actually. And then the roof came down, and then the people started screaming.

And then it was completely blurred, and the dash and everything was all over. But when the lights come on again, I mean, they said like there was a blood on the floor and parts of human bodies, the hands, the feet, and then it was the time that one of my friends told me. He said like there was a piece of someone's meat like just came into his shoulders, and his clothes was completely blood, full of blood and red.

You can smell only some gunpowder and dust and sometimes blood, and it smells like death. And you sort of feel that it's the last day you have. That's it, that's pretty much it, you're done. Couldn't practice for months, couldn't laugh, you couldn't smile. Just talking about what happened and what do we do next? No one goes there anymore for a concert. It was the only concert hall we had. My friends survived, but they left the music school. And then there is no one from my friends and my peers in the school anymore. I wanted to be with my mother, support her, but she wanted me to survive somehow, rather than staying in Afghanistan and get killed in an explosion.

0: And then the next movement is flight. And this is very, again, really so well done because of the fact that it's quieter piano with voices intermixing with the narration of fleeing. But you bring Gigi back for a few minutes. And this really reflects so well the primer that he did before. So you just hear his voice and you immediately go back to the primer and what are the steps that have to be done as part of this flight. So to me, that was an extraordinary use of his voice to remind us what these people who are now fleeing have in store for them.
1: Yeah, in this movement, these four voices are essentially saying what their first moments were like in the United States, what it felt like to be away from family, acclimating to food here. And Gigi, you know, he also talks about what it's like to welcome refugees to the United States and things like helping people learn the bus system and helping people find an apartment to live in and how meaningful those small, I mean, they're not small gestures, they're very big gestures, but they're regular everyday gestures. But in a way, this movement is sort of the opening to the possibility of what life in the U.S. is, for better or worse.

0: and I flee. And the last person I saw is my dad. And he gave me a hug, and he was crying, and he told me, "Son, if you love me, I don't want to see you again. As long as the government here, I don't want to see you again. So wherever you go and you have your freedom, it is your hands." And I flee the Iraq without any passport.
1: I was running to this next safest country. Just running and running and running.
0: So I flee Iraq to the north. Then I went to Syria. From Syria, I went to Lebanon. And from Lebanon,
2: when
0: I went to Jordan. And then I came back to Lebanon.
2: They run
1: just
2: to the next country.
1: Just running and running.
2: They run to the next country.
0: From Lebanon without a passport to Italy, to some places I can come back.
2: They
0: to my empire.

0: somewhere in the New York State. We have no idea. He thought that they were going to take us from there to another refugee camp in, you know, the New York State.
1: It's more than just a plane ride. It's kind of a freedom ride. It's just like the ride that you wait all your life for. So it's an amazing feeling. It was like between crying and laughing, and you know, you feel you left everything behind.
0: And the snow was just shocking. We're like, what is this white stuff? And then we touch it. Oh my God, it's something cold. And we were not cold. I think we just had that blood of Africanness still heated up in us.

0: like, what's here? I was kind of scared. And being a Muslim woman, you know, how to read ingredients and not knowing that, you know, a pepperoni could come in a beef.
1: Pepperoni pizza. So came here knowing nobody, zero language. The first hot meal I get, you know, I'm Muslim. I'm coming from Iraq. Okay, I may eat pizza, but not pepperoni pizza. I don't eat this.
0: Okay. So that whole food was hard to assimilate to.
1: So it's inside me. I need to help people who's coming just like me. Refugee, I need to help people. I need to help. And you see, they said, welcome home. You being alive and everything okay. And you see the smile on their face. And they said, we will never ever forget the first time you say, Assalamu alaikum in the airport, that, oh my God, you're coming from heaven.
0: You know, we have everything we want. Yes, the basic things, you know what I mean? Just, you know, going back and just resting in your couch that's yours, and you know it's not going anywhere. So that's home.
1: Welcome home.

0: And then we move on to the last movement. And we now have a person, say in the United States, who has received refugee status. Of course, right now, what that means is who knows, because we're already shipping refugees back to the country of origin.
1: Yeah.
0: And refugees who have been accepted here back to the country of origin. All that they went through to get to this point, and even when they're here, they wake up and cry for no reason. They'll take any job that they can. They're lonely. They fear the loss of public assistance, which means often eviction, because they don't earn enough to pay rent. And even if the whole family's working, but in their traditions, often it's just the male that's working. There's really no chance for education because they can't accept any of the grants that are done in scholarships that are done at most universities. They are alone. There's no one around. When you have a great event, there's no one to share it with. There's no family. And the piece then goes to this decrescendo to the end. And when you put all of that, yes, they're safe, quote unquote, but are they safe? Because they may be shipped back now, but even if they can stay here, life is really, really hard.
1: Yeah, I think this goes back to something that Gigi says in that first movement, where he says refugees didn't choose to leave their countries. Everybody wants a home, and they're forced to leave, and they come to a new country that might be safer in that their lives are not threatened or immediately threatened. But like you were saying, there's no one to share their life with. They're away from their loved ones, or they've lost their loved ones. They're in a place that does not welcome them. And there's a part where Milad talks about how he starts to get tired, that here in the US, when he meets somebody, everybody asks, what do you do for a living? That's the first thing. Oh, like your name is X, Y, or Z. What do you do? And he says, nobody asks, how am I? How am I doing? And that's how, you know, in his culture, you care about the person, not their profession. So they start to talk about just these little cultural differences, having a baby and not having anyone from the community to come and offer to help, and that you're doing it in isolation. So they're here and their celebration, and that they're building a new home. But there's so much loss that comes with that. So in creating the music for this movement, it's bittersweet. It really ends on this sort of chorale between all the strings, but they're playing in harmonics. There's a hollowness, a shallowness to it that doesn't really sting. You're always missing something. There's a ghost-like quality to it. And I think that that's really the tone that I wanted to leave the piece with, of there's no beautiful bow that wraps the end of this piece. It's not like problem solved once they're here. It's a constant waxing and waning of the good and the bad, and it's going to be an ongoing struggle for them.
2: Most of the day when I wake up and then I cry for no reason.
3: When I came here as any immigrant, I had to take any job that I can find. So I was working as a store assistant, not even a cashier. I had worked as a room server in a hotel. So it wasn't easy just from being a high court judge to come here and mop the floor. That wasn't easy. And at first I didn't share my background story because people, I thought they wouldn't believe me. So I didn't share for some time who I was, and it took me some time just to let people know. You just feel extremely lonely here.
4: I was hoping to become a lawyer since I was little boy. And then that changed.
5: Yes, it didn't come true. I'm not going for OBGYN surgeon anymore.
3: That is how I just see, when I see them, I just see them like someone like me. It's someone like me. There was an Iraqi family that I work with. The father was a statistician back in Iraq, and they came here. And he was determined to go to school, but he has a wife and two or three children. But here, there is no help to go to school. If you are able-bodied, you have to work. There is no chance of going to school. So he was just torn apart. So while he was trying to figure out what to do, their public assistance got stuck. And because of that, couldn't pay rent. And they told them they have to leave the house, eviction. Now they didn't have a place to go. No family here. And I don't remember how. Just when your hands are tied, but you see these people just need help and there is no one, no family, no community, no government, just good family getting evicted. We just talked to public assistance. And I don't remember how. We just talked to public assistance. They agreed to pay the rent. They were behind to public assistance. They would pay. And when I told them, just I cannot forget the scream of his wife. I didn't do that much. He was talking in Arabic. I knew it was just a praise and some kind of prayer and something like that. The excitement and the joy, because they were scared that they would be kicked out and homeless. Just the scream, I cannot just forget. Just she was screaming.

0: and I cry for no reason. And sometimes I even don't know the reason, but then I realize that there is something. I'm living in a New York. I'm safe is a good thing. It's a hope for me. One day I'll be able to invite my family, but till then, every day, sort of every single moment, I'm dying inside of myself.
1: Now, home can be lots of things for different people. When I came, home meant just where my parents lived and my brothers and I lived, and where we get together and just share our stories, share our dreams. That was home. So at first I missed the home that I had in Ethiopia, but now I got married and have my own children. Home for me is a place where my wife and children feel free, feel safe. Now, what I miss is just no one is around. When something personal happens, no one is coming. We go to the hospital, have the baby, and no one is waiting, no one is cooking for my wife, and it is just no one around. No one is coming. There is no one to share.
0: If I do this with my hands, if I make a fist, I can never receive something. If I open it, I can be definitely the same. If you close our heart like a fist, it'll be closed completely. If you open it, you might find something interesting.
1: There is no small help in refugee resettlement. All any kind of help is a big deal. How to ride a bus, where to stand, how to pay, how to ask for a stop. This is all of us at some point, we got help. All of us, no one just was born and just did everything by his own or her own.
0: Here, all the time I've been asking the same question, what do I do for a living? I was a little tired of this question. When we ask each other, the first question is like, how are you? May God be happy with you, pray for each other. It was a long time that I haven't seen any to come to me and then tell me in person that may God bless me, the blessings of God be upon me. We pray for each other, how are you and what are you doing? How are you? We say, Salaam Alaikum Warahmatullah. May God's blessing be upon you. Assalamu Alaikum Warahmatullahi Wabarakatuh. May you be safe. May you be safe. Assalamu Alaikum Warahmatullahi Wabarakatuh. May you be safe and sound.

have to manage your life, and it's all happening here. It feels really amazing to pursue music like this for life rather than imagining it or drawing a piano on papers. It feels really amazing. I really feel alive. It's as if you see a wonderful picture from

0: And when issues such as this come up, I continue to reflect on the fact that the Statue of Liberty in New York Harbor is now simply a waste of space.
1: So that actually made it into our album cover. It was really important to us to include the Statue of Liberty, which, you know, is such a loaded symbol of the United States. But if those listening, if you ever have a chance to see our cover, it's a photo that I took when I first moved to New York on my actual camera, not on my phone. And I processed it to be incredibly dark. Like, it looks like you're seeing it at nighttime. There's just a barely dim light in the torch. And the idea of this is that the light has dimmed on the way America has welcomed immigrants and refugees, but it's not completely out. I think that we, as a society, as people who live here in this country, can, if we choose to, make this a more welcoming space for everyone who wants to be here. So that felt really important. We also, in the spirit of, since I'm now going on a tangent about the album cover, you can barely see the title of Paper Pianos, and this is important. You could barely see my name, Alan's name, Nigel's name. What you can see in large neon letters is support refugees. That is the reason why this piece exists. It is to bring awareness to this issue and to encourage anyone who will listen to do what you can in your own person to support refugees, whether that is talking to a refugee and getting to know them a little better, donating. Speaking of donating, if you buy this album, the proceeds go to the International Rescue Committee, who is long dedicated to supporting refugees. We all have the capacity to do some good in this world.
0: So tonight on Contemporary Classics, I have been talking again with Mary Koyumjian about the new album, Paper Pianos, which, as we've been talking about, explores the journeys and obstacles that refugees confront as they uproot their lives and livelihoods, families and friendships in search of simply safety. And this album is done in collaboration with the South African-American director and writer Nigel Meister, and with the Grammy Award-winning ensemble Alarm Will Sound, again conducted by our mutual friend, Alan Pearson. And Paper Pianos was released this past Friday, August 7th, on Cantaloupe Music. And I want to thank you so very much, Mary, for being on the show tonight.
1: Oh, thank you so much for having me. I always love our conversations. And thank you, everyone, for listening. Thank you so much. It's not lost on me when I actually get to talk about what these pieces are about. I find oftentimes in doing interviews, we already talked about how this time is just very difficult for socio-politically engaged work, but it's feeling very refreshing to actually get to talk about the content and not just the musical makings of it, which is obviously very important, but to not shy away from the core of the piece. So I appreciate that. And you know, our last interview, I felt the same way too. So thank you for being that kind of a human and for all the work and advocacy that you do.
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4: Hello again, I'm Trip Rogers, and this is the Music Yearbook. You know, one of the things we do each and every night is dream. And I put together a dream playlist of songs, the top 13 dream songs, songs that deal with dreams or have dream in the title. And we're going to count them down for you. We're going to start off with the ninth number one album of Bruce Springsteen's career. Now, this was released just before he appeared in the Super Bowl halftime show in 2009. How about we work on it?

Cliff Richard hit number 13 on the Music Yearbook Dream Playlist, and that's what we are counting down on the Music Yearbook this week. At number 12, a Moody Blues hit from 1986, this is Your Wildest Dreams.

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Kirk Rogers. We're doing some dreaming. It is a dream playlist, songs that deal with dreams or have dream in the title. And cracking our top 10 with Aerosmith, their first big hit from the 1970s. This is Dream On.

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It's a dream playlist as we count down the top songs that deal with dreams or have dream in the title. I'm Tripp Rogers. We go back to 1976 for Gary Wright's biggest single, This is Dreamweaver.

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I'm Trip Rogers. Glad you could join me on this edition of the Music Yearbook. We're counting down dream songs. We're up to number 4. Good old 7A for the Monkees.

The Everly Brothers had a big number one song with that, All I Have to Do is Dream, from 1959. We are counting down Dream songs on this edition of the Music Yearbook. At number two, the Mamas and the Papas. Number one from 1966.

0: Before we hear the number one song on our dream playlist, let's recap the songs we played so far. Number 13 was Dreamin' by Cliff Richards. Number 12, The Moody Blues and Your Wildest Dreams. Number 11, Number 9 Dream by John Lennon. Would have been appropriate two spots higher. Number 10, Dream On by Aerosmith. Number 9, These Dreams by Heart. Number 8, You Make My Dreams Come True, Daryl Hall and John Oates. Number 7, Gary Wright and Dream Weaver. Billy Joel's at number 6 with River of Dreams. Number 5, I Like Dreamin' by Kenny Nolan. Number 4, Daydream Believer by the Monkees. The Everly Brothers at number 3 with All I Have to Do is Dream. And the Mamas and the Papas, California Dreamin' in the runner-up spot. The number 1 dream song was from one of the biggest albums of all time. And in fact, it's the only song from that album that hit number 1. And if you go back and look at their discography, it's the only number 1 single this group had. And that's got to surprise you a little bit because they had so many hits. At number 1, Fleetwood Mac and Dream.
1: Number 1.

0: 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That wraps up this edition of the Music Yearbook. 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Our producers, Sandy Glickin and Dolph Sannery, with help from Stephanie Rogers and Matthew Glickin. 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

0: So I am here with Topics. Introduce yourselves in whatever way you want to.
1: Hi, my name is Mariah Fortune, and I play the drums.
2: My name is Leif, and I play bass guitar, and I sing, and Mariah sings too.
0: Y'all both do a lot. It's, like, I was talking to Mariah yesterday about how the structure of your band kind of, like, influences how you sound. Like, basically, it's very dense, but it's very, like, compact. Was it always just you two? Like, what was the kind of genesis of the band, I guess?
2: Wow. I think,
1: Honestly, it wasn't really even thought out. It was just we were, like, jamming one day. Like, I think waiting to do the Flesh Desperate stuff, I think, or something.
2: Yeah.
1: Jamming, and was like, we should make this a band. It's just two people. It's simple. We can get up and go.
2: Mm-hmm. I think,
1: But you were just singing at first.
2: No.
1: Yeah, huh?
2: Just singing?
1: Yeah, on our first... No, not just singing, but... On our first...
2: Oh, I was just playing bass and singing?
1: Yeah.
2: Yeah, for a second, then we're like, nah. Yeah, I always hate bringing it back to this, but I think I got to have a relationship, and then we were just like, Ryan and I were just killing time. We're just like, well, let's just f***ing around, because we're not going to do this other project without the other person that was in it. And then, yeah, I don't think anything was really thought out about it. It was mostly just like, just quick. And I don't even think it's really that thought out now. It's just kind of fun. We're like, yeah, let's just keep going.
1: Yeah, for sure.
2: And maybe that's the beauty of it. It's not complicated or like, you know, it's not planned out to a point where it becomes stressful or annoying or, I don't know.
0: Just like an effort. It's not contrived.
1: No,
2: yeah.
1: Not at all.
2: Oh, yeah.
0: I mean, that's really interesting to hear that, because I was initially going to talk to y'all a little bit about improvisation, but it didn't seem like a lot was improvised.
2: Mm-mm.
0: Like, it seemed like y'all have a very, like, specific, very crisp kind of thing that y'all put together. I mean, is that, like, where does that kind of identity come from? Like, is that, like, the music that y'all listen to, or is that the identity of New York? Like, it's a very sleek kind of, very familiar kind of thing.
2: Mm-hmm.
0: What kind of music did y'all listen to coming up that influenced that? Or was that more of like a geographic thing?
1: I honestly think both. Like, we're both not from New York, but we both like moved there and do music. So I feel like, I don't know, we just, like, have a very similar attitude where, like, we want to play shows, we want to do the thing we love, and I think we have some similar, like, influences as well, but, like, I think living in New York definitely helps.
2: Major influences, Dave Matthews Band.

0: Absolutely not.
1: No, I think as far as like the music kind of goes, I feel like as I continually get older, like as far as like strict influences about like who likes what, who does this, what influences that, it becomes less and less important. We're just, you know, if the vibe is okay, and I feel like when we write things specifically, it's kind of nice just to play things and then, you know, talk about it, being like, maybe less of this and a little bit more of that, or maybe, you know, don't make this bass line so, you know, doodly doodly doodly, like so like leady, and kind of like, you know, maybe just simplify it, this and that. But I think, you know, I think upon growing up and kind of listening to stuff, I mean, I know I went through a very big like girl group kind of like phase, and like a lot of, you know, like Cliff Richard and the Shadows kind of stuff like that. So I think, you know, basic general kind of pop music feel, I think it's influenced in there, where it's like, I would never say that we're doing anything like reinventing the wheel, but I think as long in the back of our minds, if we're keeping our songs, you know, close to kind of 2 minutes or 2 minutes and 30 seconds long, making them kind of punchy and kind of poppy, it's not gonna, you know, it's not gonna get to a point where people are like snoring, because it's like, God, this 7 minute song is so stupid.
2: Which, yeah, is kind of counter to a lot of dance punky kind of groups who really get into more, it's almost like a jam kind of thing, where just like, and we like this one and we're gonna keep it going for as long as possible.
0: Like, living in New York, you don't have time to like,
1: yep,
0: you don't have time. Like, you might only have somebody's attention for like 45 seconds if you're a band. You know, people are like in and out doing all kind of stuff. So I think we have a sound that, like, if you catch a glimpse of it, you want to keep listening to it, but like, we don't want to play really long songs.
1: No. Oh, and also, I don't think we want to play a really long set. Mm-hmm. I think if you play between an 18 and maybe 22 minute set, it's like,
0: you get
2: I mean, you keep wanting more for sure.
1: Exactly.
2: That's sure. Important.
0: Thank you.
1: Keeping that punk rock feel.
0: But for me on drums, I think I take influence from, like, I listened to a lot of Stereolab when maybe a couple years back, but I've always had my eye on drums. Like, I usually play guitar, and this is my first band playing drums, and I love it. Yeah.
2: I mean, it's really natural. It's a really, like, I don't know, it makes a lot of sense. And it's interesting to have y'all cite, like, more punk and kind of poppy kind of genres as your influence, because I was getting a lot of, like I mentioned to y'all, Wire. Mm-hmm. I was getting a lot of, like, dance punky kind of stuff from the 80s and also, like, early 2000s. Sure. And also,
0: we like that stuff, too.
2: Yeah,
1: oh, yeah.
2: I don't doubt it. there's also the side of it that's kind of like this, like, an alternate evolution of, like, underground disco, almost, if that makes any sense.
1: Yeah, yeah.
2: Like Black Devil, if you're familiar, or, like, other just kind of, like, Italo disco on the more minimal end kind of stuff.
1: Mm-hmm.
2: But, I don't know, it's like, it has that sensibility, but no electronics. Like, where is that coming from, I guess?
1: Oh, I think... at least with me, I know there's always been a very, very strong sense of minimalism, and, you know, just enjoying. I've never been a big fan of keyboards for the most part, ever, and so just, like, trying to make things with, you know, the basic amounts of stringed instruments, drums, vocals, but then making it more than what it is, I think has always... I think it's been pretty important to me to, like, not use something that's, you know, not just kind of like wood and metal, like no chips, no anything like that. And I don't know where that spawns from. It's probably some weird, subconscious, deep, pretentious part of me that's just like, oh, we can make something that's better without it, or something like that. But I guess kind of where it comes from with that feel is that, you know, I think I love kind of like soca kind of beats and kind of tropical, kind of like Trinidadian kind of like feel and stuff like that. So I think sometimes when we were playing stuff, it was like, there was always like a slight influence of that kind of like triplet kind of feel, like, do, do, do, do, do, do, do. And, I don't know. I just feel like that stuff has this infectious kind of groove and movement that, like, just kind of, I think sometimes, like, straightforward stuff. It's not that stuff isn't fun or amazing. I just think maybe for this exact project, it's like, oh, it feels so good just to kind of have that movement.
2: I was going to say, I mean, it's kind of like the Talking Heads record in the Bahamas, mm-hmm. and that one's, yeah, I'm totally forgetting the name right now, but what's it? It does kind of have that kind of, yeah, Talking Heads-ish kind of edge to it. And I mean, I was also going to say the drums are also, like, they're very dense in terms of it's almost like a drum machine.
1: Yeah.
2: It was like a Phil Collins kind of thing, where it's like drums imitating a drum machine, in terms of, like, rapid pace and, like, just amount of things going on.
0: Thanks, I really appreciate that.
2: I mean, is that, like,
0: honestly, I'm just trying to keep things really minimal as well. Like, I don't use a hi-hat or whatever.
1: Mm-hmm.
0: I'm just, like, trying to make some noise and make people move. That's, like, my goal. So, ultimate goal.
2: Mm-hmm. It's dance.
0: Yeah, yeah. So, keep it simple.
2: Yeah.
0: Keep it simple.
1: Well, I think what happens, though, is that when you kind of keep things minimal in that way, and I think this is kind of where it kind of, you know, I don't know, completes whatever circle we're making. It's like when you have things, or when you have less than you think there are, and when you do a little bit more of, like, yeah, there's dual vocals, there's just this bass with reverb, there's just drums with just, you know, one cymbal, floor tom, snare, kick, and that's it. Oh, and the cowbell, don't forget the cowbell. Yeah. It's like all
0: it's
1: of a sudden
0: essential.
1: Yeah, it's like
0: remember.
1: All,
2: it is.
1: Yeah, never forget that.
2: Remember.
1: But then it's like when you have all those kind of small minimal pieces together, all of a sudden I think it creates way more than people assume, because you're not using a bunch of hi-hats, you're not using guitar, you're not using keyboard.
0: Yeah, like if someone just, like, heard our music and then came to the show, they'd be like, what? I thought it was more people.
1: Mm-hmm. Yeah. Mm-hmm. No, totally.
2: For
1: I agree.
2: Sure.
0: I feel like that's kind of impressive.
1: Mm-hmm.
2: Oh, yeah. No, y'all do a lot with two people.
0: Thanks,
2: so, in terms of, like, mood and tone, I mean, the vocals that y'all use, or at least the finish that comes off with them, is very, like, it's, like, goth-inspired.
0: Mm-hmm.
2: And I think
0: mm-hmm.
2: I was talking to you, Mariah, about that last night, or maybe, I forget. Either way, it was, what's it? Is that, like, meant to be more, like, nihilistic, or is it more just, like, a canvas where you can kind of, like, put the rest of your emotions on top of, because it's such a good, like, baseline? Like, that kind of thing.
0: I like a lot of goth music, so I think that was just going to come out, like, it just comes out naturally.
1: Mm-hmm.
0: I was in a lot of goth when I was in high school, and I feel like in high school you start to be who you're going to be for the rest of your life. So I'm just like, hey, goth heavy, stayed with it. Gary Newman is a big influence for me.
1: Mm-hmm.
0: And he uses drum machines, and he, like, writes all this stuff, and he's a beautiful man. But I don't know, just, I think that's always gonna have a, like, goth is always gonna make an appearance
1: mm-hmm.
0: in any, like, music that I make
1: mm-hmm.
0: or I'm a part of, or I'm not doing it.
1: Yeah, I agree.
0: Leif and I are in a goth band.
1: Yeah. Mariah and I are in a goth band. It's called Flesh Desperate. But in that band, only Mariah sings, and I don't sing. But yeah, no, I think there was always... I really kind of believe that if Mariah and I were, like, making music in topics, and it was, like, very kind of sunshiny or poppy, I think one of us would be like, going on, like, this is not gonna happen. So I think the dark overtone of the stuff that we make, I just don't think that we would make music that didn't have a dark overtone.
2: Mm-hmm.
1: I just don't think it would exist.
2: So I wasn't misreading it when I read it as kind of, like, gothier.
0: Yeah, it's a little spooky.
2: Yeah. But not necessarily pessimistic. I don't want to go quite that far.
1: No.
2: But just, like, yeah, definitely nihilistic in terms of, I guess, atmosphere.
1: Yeah. I think the whatever kind of moody nature that is in the music, I think that's what kind of gives it its charm. I think that's what makes it pleasant to listen to. I think personally, and maybe I'd speak for the both of us, I think personally it can be a little harder to listen to music that's just all in all just optimistic and positive and happy. I'm just like, I can't really relate, and this is a little drab, but I think I've always been attracted to music that has a little bit more of a somber feel.
2: It's a little more versatile, for sure. Mm-hmm. For sure. I mean, you have to be in the right mood to listen to happy music. That's music that's good a lot of the time.
0: I don't listen to a lot of trap music. It makes me happy.
1: Oh, yeah.
0: I don't know if that qualifies as happy music, but...
1: I think that qualifies as gorgeous music.
2: So, I brought up the idea of trust and how y'all... and with your improvisation, but also with your slickness, kind of have a good trust with each other. How did that develop? Is that, like, were y'all friends, or is that just, like...
0: Yeah,
2: or is trust being tested every day, or
0: it
2: what?
0: Really is. It really is. I'll take this one.
1: Okay.
0: Your Honor.
1: Speaking of the mic.
0: So I first met Leif because he was playing in this band, Decorum, and I, like, was living in New York, I was living in Philadelphia at the time. He was living in New York, but he came down to Philly and played a show. And I knew this project moved in. And so I was going there to solely network. I was like, hey, it's a post-punk band up there. I was like, I'm going to count some chickens before they hatch, just the kind of situation. So I go up there, I'm like, hey, what's up? And, like, I was like, okay, this is a good band. But then I fell in love. I was like, I love this band. It was like, I hadn't seen a band that I, like, really, really enjoyed. And I, like, bought a tape. And, I don't know, kept coming out. Mm-hmm. But anyway, so, like, when we got up here, when I got up here, his band broke up or whatever. And we started doing this stuff. I even forgot where we was going. Oh, yeah, the trust.
1: I'm gonna trust you to take this question all by yourself.
2: No, really.
0: So the trust came in when, Leif is a great guy, and we like hang out and stuff. We go to the bars, we go to shows. So, like, we trust each other. We're not going to make each other look like assholes in public. So that's very trusting. I drove his car down here from New York to Florida, actually. Mm-hmm. And with just me in the car, me and my feelings, my thoughts. It was great. He doesn't have radio or AC. He doesn't have radio or AC.
2: And yet the car stayed on the road.
0: No one got a ticket. I didn't. Nothing out of the element happened. And so he trusted me, and then he flew down. So, like, that's... We haven't even known each other, I think, almost a year now.
1: Yeah, I think it's, like, just a year. Well, no, it's... Yeah, it's...
0: Okay.
1: It's...
0: Over, under.
2: But, area.
0: But we both know, like...
1: Yeah, I think
0: really cool.
1: I think trust kind of develops over time and so on and so forth. But yeah, I think it's one of those things where I don't think either one of us are kind of looking to. You get to a certain point when you, I think, when you grow up with a little bit of age, where you're not looking to do anything, kind of out of spite, anger. Like, you're really not looking to further inflame anybody's feelings or. Kind of ruin friendships that you have going, and I think at that point you just become, I don't know, whatever you want to call it, an adult, and you're just like, I'll just take responsibility for the things that I'm doing. And I think within that, with two people, yeah, you're just like, you know, at least with Mariah and I, it's strange.
0: We've warmed up to each other pretty quickly.
1: Yeah,
2: It's like an innate casual kind of professionalism.
1: Yeah,
2: It's easy. It's almost easier to do that when you don't have a lot of context for that person, so you can kind of clean slate it, I guess.
1: Right, and it's strange, and it's different where it while it's, you know, it doesn't fall into that, like, romantic kind of, like, oh, we're in this relationship, but you're still in this thing where you're like, you know...
0: We have the same goal.
1: Yeah, and you care about that person in a way. Mm-hmm. You hope that they're doing all right and not, you know, feeling bad, but, no, I don't know. I think it's just a very pleasant and happy kind of blossoming relationship where everybody has their best interests out for themselves and for the other person involved. Yeah. I think it's literally just that simple. I don't think there's anything more complicated.
0: We went
1: than
0: to
1: that.
0: The Springs in Florida. It was great. Mm-hmm.
1: Yeah,
0: we had a great time.
1: We did.
2: I love it. Well, thank you all so much for talking to us.
1: Yeah,
0: thank you for having
1: of course.
0: Us.
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2: Drawn to the Sea artist Richard J. King will be doing a presentation about his comic featuring the catastrophic boiler explosion of the luxury ship Pulaski in 1838 and the five other works he has authored and illustrated about the ocean at the Ships of the Sea Maritime Museum Sunday, September 27th at 3 p.m. This event is without charge and open to the public.
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2: As part of the Telfair Museum's Hashtag Art 912 gallery program, the Jepson Center is hosting an exhibition of the artwork of artist and Savannah native Julia Roland, entitled A Seat at the Table, from January 9th through December 6th, 2026. 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

well, I had a tracked version of this. We were all ready to master. And then it turned out there was a mysterious 7.5 second gap in the other one. All hail the mysterious gap.

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0: 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But remember, Mozart, Beethoven, and Liszt were the rock stars of their time. 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

0: 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I'm Ian Masters, and today we'll examine a number of stories and issues in the news. We'll begin with the irony that while the Democratic opposition in this country has been unable to stop the ruinous reign of Trump in 2016 and 2024, it may come down to the fanatical theocrats of Iran's Revolutionary Guard Corps being the ones that ended Trump's debilitating and destructive presidencies. Joining us is Hussein Banai, an Iranian-American scholar and professor of international studies at Indiana University, who teaches Iran's political development as well as U.S.-Iran relations. He's the author of Hidden Liberalism, Burdened Visions of Progress in Modern Iran, and he has a recent article at Foreign Affairs, When a Ceasefire is Really a Stalemate. Then we'll look into how to build a bridge between college-educated voters who make up the base of the Democratic Party and the concerns of working-class voters who must be won over to win in competitive swing states. Joining us is Joan Williams, Distinguished Professor of Law and Hastings Foundation Chair Emerita at the University of California Hastings College of Law in San Francisco. An award-winning scholar of social inequality, her books include What Works for Women at Work, co-authored with Rachel Dempsey, Unbending Gender, Why Family and Work Conflict and What to Do About It, and White Working Class, Overcoming Class Cluelessness in America. Her latest book is Outclassed, How the Left Lost the Working Class and How to Win Them Back. And she has a new report at the Equality Action Center and the Center for Working Class Politics. We will discuss the left's coalition crisis. Then finally, we'll assess how we got to the point where the world's most powerful and expensive military is running out of ammo, and speak with Eugene Goltz, a professor of political science at the University of Notre Dame. His work focuses on the intersection of national security and economic policy, on subjects including innovation, defense management, and U.S. grand strategy. From 2010 to 2012, he served in the Pentagon as a senior advisor to the Deputy Assistant Secretary of State for Manufacturing and Industrial-Based Policy, and he's the co-author of two books, Buying Military Transformation, Technological Innovation and the Defense Industry, and U.S. Defense Politics, The Origins of Security Policy. And before we begin, for over a decade we have warned that Trump is both a criminal and likely a traitor, not to mention he's mentally unstable, egomaniacal, woefully ignorant, wildly incompetent, insatiably greedy, and spectacularly corrupt. Now it should be clear to all that Trump is doing everything he can to rig the next election and end American democracy as we know it. During these critical months, weeks, and days before the November elections, Background Briefing will intensify its investigations to expose MAGA chicanery, criminality, and cruelty while exploring strategies and popular movements to ensure a massive turnout to remove our corrupt autocrat, as the Hungarian people showed us by getting rid of Trump's buddy Orban in a landslide. To help sustain us as we increase our staff to cover this critical moment, you can make a tax-deductible donation to our nonprofit foundation, the Public Truth Media Foundation, at publictruthmedia.org or at backgroundbriefing.org/donate. And thank you. And joining us now is Hussein Banai, an Iranian-American scholar and professor of international studies at Indiana University, who teaches Iran's political development as well as U.S.-Iran relations. He's the author of Hidden Liberalism, Burdened Visions of Progress in Modern Iran, and he has an article at Foreign Affairs, When a Ceasefire is Really a Stalemate. Welcome to Background Briefing, Hussein Banai.
1: Great to be with you, as always, Ian.
0: Well, thanks for joining us. And I had an interview just yesterday with a specialist on Turkey who comes out of the intelligence community and the State Department's policy planning. And I mentioned in the interview that many thought that the Netanyahu-Trump war in Iran was an effort to turn Iran into a failed state that would then make Israel the new hegemon in the Middle East. I, of course, meant that in the context of Israel having America's backing. But nevertheless, he basically said, Henri Barki said that that's total nonsense. So let's talk a little bit about that from the point of view of Israel. Is it fair to say that for the last 48 years or whatever, As far as the Israelis are concerned, the Iranian regime has been waging a war against them, building up their proxies, killing Israelis wherever they can find them. And meanwhile, the UN and the rest of the world had done nothing about it. And then came October the 7th, when everything changed and Israel decided to go it alone and pull out all the stops. And of course, we know that's resulted in the disaster today. So do you think there is a case to be made that, in a sense, the regime in Iran has, because of its the fact that it's been obsessively trying to destroy Israel, that this is the consequence, that this is the backlash? In other words, I'm not trying to make excuses for Israel, but I'm trying to understand why they appear to have, after October 7th, just absolutely almost gone mad with vengeance, and the results are what we have today.
1: I think it's a very good question. It's worth slicing into a few pieces. I think there's no question that since 1979, one of the central pillars of the Islamic Republic's foreign policy has been opposition to Zionism, not just the foreign policy of the state of Israel. It has not been a geostrategic position necessarily of the leaders of the Islamic Republic to just contain Israel, but to really seek out its eventual demise, whatever that means. Now, the fact that we say from the beginning, 47 years ago, and Iran hasn't really been able to even put a dent into that, it says something about the gap between rhetoric and reality, which is also one of the central features of Iranian posturing. And so I think the Iranian leaders very much identify themselves as a moral force against everything that Israel represents, Zionism, the oppression of the Palestinians, close alliance with the United States, the fact that Israel seeks to neutralize Iran's interests in the region, the fact that Islamist forces that Iran favors are also opposed through various alliances that Israel shares in the region. All of those things, I think the Islamic Republic stands for. And if you're an Israeli leader, you would very much like to neutralize that as much as possible. But to say that Iran poses an existential threat to the state of Israel, that has never been the case materially. That only really kicked into higher gear when Benjamin Netanyahu decides that the only way to really secure Israeli control over the occupied territories and to realize once and for all greater Israel is to really paint the Iranian regime that is saying all the things that, would cast it as a country that would like to wipe Israel off the map, including using that exact phrasing, to use Iran as a country in order to really justify what Israel would like to ultimately achieve is to become the greater Israel, completely get rid of the Palestinian question once and for all, and really impose its will in the region. So I would characterize Israel's, thinking about the Islamic Republic in that very specific way.
0: But, we have concerns, at least I and many other people have concerns about Hegseth being a Christian nationalist and the idea that we have these religious fanatics in charge of our military. But when you think about the Hezbollah, one of the proxies, it obviously seems to be dedicated to a war with Israel. It's called the Party of God. Hamas mm-hmm. means zeal in Arabic. The Houthis call themselves God's helpers. Mm-hmm. There's a sort of really sort of frightening theocratic element to all this, isn't there?
1: It absolutely. And I think, one to kind of state in the way that I just did is not to excuse one bit what these various political parties, Islamist political movements, many of them with incredibly prejudicial, bigoted, discriminatory political platforms of their own, dealing with their own populations, the threat they pose to the security. None of that really is justified by what I said. But what I want to point out is that there is a difference between capabilities and aspirations. And you know, the aspirations of these movements are what they are. The aspirations of the Netanyahu faction within the Israeli body politic also is what it is. And it has adopted also, in the last decade or so, far more millenarian character by you know, Netanyahu welcoming in not only the, you know, fanatical settlers, but increasingly, you know, allowing the kind of biblical language to be used in order to justify, you know, the kingdom of Israel, not just the state of Israel, as a permanent fixture in the region. So there's no question that there are fanatical aspirations on both sides. But the capability of one side in this picture, that of Israel, has always been materially stronger than the other parties involved. And I think the sober question to be asked here is that what has Israel done with this material advantage? You know, former prime ministers like Yitzhak Rabin really believed that this material advantage was something for Israel to advance a much more democratic, constitutionally liberal vision of order in the region. That clearly is not what Netanyahu has sought. Even, you know, right-wing former Israeli prime ministers, like Shimon Peres, for instance, really recognized the reality of the need to recognize Palestinian autonomy of some sort, and that, you know, you could very easily shake up Israeli body politic by, you know, ever fanaticizing the cause of the state, you know, and ultimately handing the keys over to the zealotry of the settlers, as it has happened.
0: Well, there's also the Abraham Accords, which Netanyahu still seems to think that the Saudis will join at some point, which is completely delusional on his part, because as long as they're beating up on the Palestinians and appears to be there no longer even any thought of a two-state solution or any kind of solution, just to literally use the settlers to drive them out into God knows where. So that is also a part of the reality. But I wanted to also look into what's going on here in terms of the changing support for Israel, with AIPAC now being in many ways its own worst enemy. At least it's I had a couple of scholars on who'd just written a book about AIPAC, making the case that the state of Israel is the victim of AIPAC's success, because they have prevented the Israelis from making the tough decisions necessary to have peace with the Palestinians. And I thought that was an interesting analysis. But it seems to me that maybe what's going on here is, we know that a third of the Democratic Party are Democratic Socialists, and I've spoken to many of them, and they basically say, look, we're fed up with the Democrats. They didn't stop Trump in 2016, and they didn't stop him in 2024. So is there a situation now where we're sort of turning a blind eye to what this terrible regime in Iran really is, now that the IRGC are even more dominant, the fanatics are more in charge? Mm-hmm. But at the same time, you know, the Democrats have failed us in not being able to stop Trump. And who is going to stop Trump? The IRGC. Mm-hmm. Is that, you think, an ironic element here?
1: I mean, it's more than an irony. It's a, it's really a terrible tragedy. Look, there's no question in my mind that everything that Trump has pursued in both administrations, both in the first term when he pulled out of the JCPOA rather than seeking to strengthen an existing framework that would have really allowed the United States a lot more room to galvanize coalitions, to neutralize fanatical forces as much as possible, and to really contain Iran in a meaningful way. He pulled out of it and gave Iran the ultimate, you know, rhetorical upper hand, and some would argue the moral justification to never really take any kind of piece of paper presented by the United States before. The word of the superpower is no longer as good as it seems. He ended that kind of bipartisan stamp of approval that had governed American foreign policy in the Middle East for a very long time, even if there were disagreements about, you know, this administration doing this or that. And then in the second term, obviously, these two catastrophic military campaigns, the 12-day war, in which he, ironically, if he had allowed Benjamin Netanyahu to continue that war as he wanted to, Netanyahu did it, Iran may very well be under a different regime today. That was the first war that really surprised the Iranians. They were not prepared. They were really scrambling to find out, you know, whether their production capacity of missiles was up to par. None of that was the case in the second 40-day war. At that point, Iran really had learned how to move around its launchers, how to figure out to replenish its supplies, devise a strategy for the Strait of Hormuz closure if there were really the catastrophic attacks on its leadership as it materialized in fact. So it's not only that Trump came in and let the genie out of the bottle in terms of how to deal with Iran. It gave it its ultimate bargaining chips that it never did before, a massive economic bargaining chip in the closure of the Strait of Hormuz. The nuclear question almost seems secondary now. It's almost like a foregone conclusion that the Iranians will pursue a weapon after this, which is why the U.S. has decided to, you know, allow the Saudis to enter in talks with the United States in some sort of nuclear partnership. I mean, all of this stuff, the nuclearization of the Middle East, a stronger, a more hardened Iranian regime, an Israel that is weaker on every democratic measure, but ever more fanatical, and the American body politic being caught in what you described, I think very accurately, a kind of a implosion, a chaotic implosion of the Republican Party has already happened. And the Democrats are now beginning to have a serious infighting as to what the future of that party will be. All of this is on account of really a very careless set of I won't even call them strategies, impulses that this president brought and introduced into the American mainstream. And then, you know, the rest of us are meant to go and analyze and try to make sense of it. I think we live in a world in which Donald Trump's presence on the political stage has created all manner of disruptions and all the pre-existing disorders that existed, disfigurements that existed around the world. Are manifesting themselves and seeing this as an opportunity to exert themselves. And the Middle East is really the central showcase of this.
0: And of course, in terms of both Netanyahu and Trump, who they really are and how they really operate has never really been fully explained to the people. Mm-hmm. The extent to which Trump is a complete idiot, an ignoramus, and a total amateur, and an embarrassment is beyond belief what an incompetent he is. And he's surrounded by incompetence and yes men. So there's nobody around to restrain him as there was in the first term. And in many ways, the same is true of Netanyahu. The more you learn about what's really going on inside the Netanyahu family, I mean, apparently his wife and his youngest son basically tell him what to do. It's in other words, at a human level, right. These two leaders are just a total embarrassment.
1: Yes, they are. And at the same time, as I'm fond of reminding my students and my colleagues about this, is that they are two of the freest human beings on the face of the planet. I mean, think about that for a moment. There's no one with greater autonomy in this world right now than Donald Trump. And Benjamin Netanyahu, who has his ear, seems to be, through Jared Kushner, through various other donors of the Mar-a-Lago set, right? It also has this kind of total freedom. I mean, one way I think we need to really kind of look at these figures is that they are imposing their free will in a way that is so careless and without any regard whatsoever for any kind of order, international order, domestic order, you know, welfare of their own citizens, what have you. And, you know, this, I think that's the only logic I can kind of draw on when I look at how all over the place this White House has been just over the course of the last 2 years, coming in, taking a plane as a gift from Emir of Qatar, the president stealing the Nobel Prizes of other activists, you know, saying I'm going to make Canada the 51st state. Oh, we're going to grab Panama. Oh, we're going to, you know, take Maduro in, install someone in place. You know, here's some tariffs for everyone else. Oh, I didn't like how your prime minister talked to me. Here's more, you know, tariffs coming your way. This level of absolute, you know, unconcern for anything else except yourself and just getting up every morning and saying, how I'm going to exert my freedom over everyone else, is really the essence, I think, of this period that we're living in. And it's only a handful of men who get to exercise it in just so unrestrained a way. And I think it's about high time that Democrats started to characterize it in this way. You know, this is not a constitutionally bound president. These are not individuals who think twice about the welfare of anyone else, even within their own orbits. You know, we've seen how vicious they can be against, you know, their own erstwhile allies as well. That, you know, it's high time we characterize it that way rather than kind of, you know, trying to pretend like there's some sort of policy program in place.
0: Well, but Hussein, I think more than exercising freedom and total power, which is what Trump clearly feels he has, and he, you know, he wants to be a dictator, and he basically is determined to steal the next election because he knows he's going to lose, so he'll just steal it. Then it doesn't bother him in the slightest. He's been tutored by Roy Cohn to basically, you know, ignore the law, don't put anything in writing, and take care of yourself at first, which is what he does. But the other main motivation, it seems, for Trump, and to some extent Netanyahu, is just greedy and grift. That he's just making money hand over fist, monetizing the presidency. So I think his avarice is probably even greater than his narcissism.
1: No question about it. I think you're absolutely right. I mean, I almost take that for granted because it's been such a, you know, a central aspect of his character from the very beginning of his entry into public life as a business person. And so, yeah, no, I 100% agree with you that avarice is a huge part of this as well.
0: So just in closing then, are we to sort of accept this irony that I mentioned, that the Democrats have failed to bring down Trump, but then young Americans, particularly those gravitating towards the DSA, are furious with them and feel they failed them, and they're looking around for younger, more dynamic leadership, and that the irony is that the people who are actually going to bring down Trump are these horrible fanatics in the Revolutionary Guard Corps in Iran, as opposed to the Democrats. So how do we live with that irony?
1: Well, you know, there is, to be fair, a question to be asked is that do Democrats have any real power to bring down Trump? You know, I think personalist, highly charismatic leadership profiles are difficult to bring down unless you have an equally oppositional force of charisma against them. And I think the Democratic Party hasn't produced that yet. It's difficult to, you know, we saw Joe Biden was no match for this. You know, his 4 years of presidency was on a daily basis dominated by Donald Trump in the news. I mean, that's a remarkable thing, that the sitting president was almost like, you know, an afterthought. But the one who had, you know, how many, almost 100 indictments against them, managed to somehow come back and win power. Obviously, that story has been told and dissected. But I think to me, this comes down to, you know, when you have a large character who is avaricious, as you mentioned, who is power hungry, who is clearly just so unrestrained and is, you know, near the end of his life, so he doesn't care about the consequences, that you need a strong personality that rises up and focuses attention on the core issues and in a way that could get attention. And the Democratic Party, I think, has focused, as the Republican Party did in its primaries before Trump came to the scene, so much on, you know, intra-political party questions and policy platforms or what have you, that really missed the boat on this politics of personality. And I'm afraid until, you know, such countervailing personalities arrive, we're going to be stuck with this for some time.
0: Well, Hussein Banai, thank you very much for joining us here today.
1: My pleasure, as always.

0: Welcome back. I'm Ian Masters, and this is Background Briefing, available 24/7 at backgroundbriefing.org. And joining us now is Joan Williams, Distinguished Professor of Law and Hastings Foundation Chair Emerita at the University of California, Hastings College of Law in San Francisco, an award-winning scholar of social inequality. Her books include What Works for Women at Work, co-authored with Rachel Dempsey, Unbending Gender, Why Family and Work Conflict and What to Do About It, and White Working Class, Overcoming Class Cluelessness in America. Her latest book is Outclassed, How the Left Lost the Working Class and How to Win Them Back. And she has a new report at Equality Action Center, The Left's Coalition Crisis. Welcome to Background Briefing, Joan Williams.
1: Always a pleasure to be here, Ian.
0: Well, thanks for joining us. And the new report, The Left's Coalition Crisis, which you conducted through the Equality Action Center and joined by Jared Abbott with the Center for Working Class Politics. And I know that there's a poll suggesting that Democrats are in a crisis. So in terms of building a big tent, how do you see the current situation? Because there's obviously been a lot of fratricide between centrist Democrats and more progressive leftist Democrats, particularly in recently in the primary races in
1: Michigan. Wisconsin.
0: Yeah, in Michigan. And of course, today you have in Wisconsin a similar situation where a lot of people are concerned that the Democratic Socialists running for governor may lose and therefore let a terrible Republican in who will undo almost a decade of repair that the Democratic governor, Tony Evers, was able to do to overcome massive Republican gerrymandering.
1: Well, I think that the central message of the report is that moderates and progressives should stop fighting because they both have it half right. One of the things that I've been thinking about a lot is there's a 20th century comic named Will Rogers, and he said, you know, I'm not a member of any organized political party. I'm a Democrat. I think, though, we're at a moment where Democrats are in agreement that they need to center an economic message of affordability. And it's a rare moment when there's such consensus on that. The only thing that is the fly in the ointment there is that some people want to center a message of defense of democracy. Our report provides some very concrete guidance about which way to go. The defense of democracy or resisting authoritarianism is the number two priority of liberal college grads. But for the working class, of course, those are the voters the Democrats need a lot more of. For the working class, it's their 19th priority out of 20. So one really central message is that if you care about defending democracy, talk about economics. And not only prices, that's often the affordability theme has talked only about prices, this kind of a retread of neoliberalism focused on, obsessively on prices. Workers also prioritize very highly good jobs, good wages, and economic opportunity. So there's some very concrete guidance in this report about what to prioritize economics and how to prioritize it. So it's not just moderation that Democrats need. On the other hand, it's not just unfiltered progressivism that Democrats need either, because in the report, Jared Abbott and I looked very closely at a wide range of cultural issues, and we documented absolutely massive gaps in support for progressive policies on everything from immigration to abortion to climate change and more. And so Democrats really have to think hard about those class gaps between their college-educated base and the working-class voters they need a whole lot more of. But what, again, the answer isn't moderation. Going to the center doesn't always work.

0: we found, even on these cultural issues. What works is reframing your concerns around everything from climate change to gun policy to LGBTQ, reframing those concerns in ways that connect with working class values. That will invariably involve changing messaging, and often it involves changing tactics, not abandoning cherished progressive values, but changing tactics and how to pursue them.
1: But Joan, some of the discussions I've had with progressive Democrats and democratic socialists, what seems to come through to me is a sort of frustration and almost disgust at how the Democratic Party has failed young Americans. And we're talking about one third of now identified Democratic voters as saying that they're Democratic Socialists, and they're mostly young. And what they're basically saying is, look, the Democrats failed us. Hillary Clinton failed us. We got Trump back in 2016. Biden failed us, and we got him again in 2024. So how much is it really the need for people to fight back against this horrible creeping fascism?
0: Well, if you frame it like that, Ian, Democrats are not going to win back many working class voters. That's just not what their priority is. That's what our findings were. We asked all kinds of questions about Trump's corrosion of democratic values and institutions, and they were supported by usually around half of working class voters and almost invariably over 90% of college-educated elites. So yes, that's what's at the center of the vision field for college-educated elites. But if you really care that much about defending democracy, you will start to connect with the working class and talking about all the horrible things that Trump is doing, and there are a lot of them, is not going to work. It's just not going to work.
1: So is what Bernie and AOC are doing going against the oligarchy, is that working?
0: I don't love the word oligarchy, but I love the sentiment. Yes. I mean, Bernie had it right the first time. It's very important, we found, to use anti-elitist rhetoric. We found both in this report and in another report that's coming out right after Labor Day. It's very important to use rhetoric of fury with a rigged system. And you were talking about the fury of young, chiefly actually young college grads, who are so furious about the fact that our economic inequality has gotten so bad that they now identify more with socialism than with capitalism. But that polling suggests that if you ask people about a free market, they are far more open to a free market than they are to capitalism. So there's a lot of economic fury going around. There's been economic fury, of course, in the blue-collar world for the last generation or two. What's hot, is that inequality has gotten so bad that it's finally eviscerating the futures of young college grads, which is why they now feel more open to socialism than they did in the past.
1: So I know I'm going back a long way in history to William Jennings Bryan and McKinley, but there are obviously similarities with the original Gilded Age and the current Gilded Age. What about the possibility of reviving a coalition of the urban and rural poor, which is what Jennings Bryan put together, in the sort of umbrella of what you could loosely call the religious left? Is that, I know that the Reverend Barber is now conducting an effort along those lines to mobilize people to vote on moral grounds for working class justice.
0: Yeah, the group I focused on, actually, Jared and I focused on in this report, was not the poor. It was middle status voters in routine jobs. the way we operationalize that is households in the middle 50% by household income, non-college grads. And the reason we focused on those voters rather than low-income voters is because though that is precisely these middle-income voters in routine jobs, that is precisely the group that is fueling the far right, not only in the United States, but throughout Europe. It is not the poor who unfortunately vote at far lower rates than this middle status group does. But the coalition that we were focused on, not saying that there isn't important also to forge a coalition with low income people, coalition that we focused on was exactly these voters that have veered so sharply and so far to the right in recent years.
1: So we're hearing about that group, though, having second thoughts, having buyer's remorse because of the price of gas and the promises that haven't been fulfilled as Trump takes care of the plutocrats and not the workers or the people that voted for him. Is that wishful thinking on the part of...
0: No, it's not wishful thinking at all. In fact, Jared Abbott and I have written on this and are just about to come up with new data. The Trump long ago lost a large numbers of the Black and Latino working class voters who veered very sharply towards him in 2024. And in something close to a miracle, he's actually now, his support is eroding among white working class voters as well. That's the good news for Democrats. The bad news for Democrats is that Democrats are almost as unpopular as Mr. Trump is. And that many, many of those voters, particularly Latino ones, that are veering away from Mr. Trump are not that enthusiastic about Democrats. And so the fact that Trump has made a hash of the presidency is not sufficient to attract people to the Democratic Party. The Democratic Party has to connect with working class people using language working class people can connect with and values that they cherish.
1: So it's not because of Trump's racist attacks on Latinos and on Blacks, particularly Black women. After all, Doge fired 600,000 Black women. So I don't think there's much doubt about the racism from both Trump and Musk.
0: No doubt at all.
1: That's a big factor.
0: Race is always a factor in American politics. I once asked a historian friend of mine, when did this start? She said around 1640, that people started to use what's called the wages of whiteness strategy of elites trying to attract the votes of poor and working class whites by saying, well, you may not be rich, but at least you're white. Racism is a very important predictor of Trump voting. By like three or four different measures of racism. But that's not enough people for Trump to keep winning. He wins because he also attracts the votes of other people who are furious about economics and a range of other issues. And studies show their attitudes towards race don't differ a lot from those of non-Trump voters.
1: So, but my question was, are the defection of Latinos and Blacks who voted for Trump in 2020, is that to do with the revulsion against his racism towards that Latinos and Blacks?
0: Yeah, who voted for him in 2024. I'm sort of a data girl, Ian. I don't have data on that. I have my common sense, and my common sense tells me, yeah, racism didn't fly great with those folks. Neither did the fact that Latinos, even if they're citizens, can't walk the streets safely or feel they can't. How can that not be a huge factor?
1: Sure. So one of the things that Trump and the Republicans have done in order to peel off working class voters, of course, has been to label the Democratic Party as elitist, which is pretty rich given that the billionaire funding of the Republican Party now, with Musk about to put up at least $100 million, and he put up $300 million to get them elected in the last cycle. So Is there any way to rationally, I mean, when I say rationally, I'm not sure rational arguments work in our politics anymore, but is there any way to refute that notion? In other words, you're an educator, Joan. The idea that you should discriminate against educated people is pretty ridiculous. And after all,
0: Ian, you know, I'm a little more sympathetic to that fury against elitism. I mean, one of the things that the report shows is that there are a whole long series of issues, from resisting authoritarianism to defense of democracy to climate change and all of these cultural issues, in which there are huge gaps between liberal college grads and the working class. And if you look at what side the Democratic Party has come down on lots of those issues, too often it comes down in the sides of what makes common sense to liberal elites. And what the report does is tries to face that in a frank and honest way, and to say we have to understand that the intuitions that you have stem from the logic of your life. And the logic of my life as a, frankly, rich white woman is very different from the logic of lives of somebody in Kansas who has lived an economically fragile existence and felt very dissed for a generation or two because of deindustrialization. And if we want a coalition, we're going to have to understand that some of the coalition members that we need, working class voters, their intuitions and their truths are very different from ours. And we're going to have to build bridges to them and stop insulting them.
1: So in the last minute then, Joan, how do people get hold of your new report, The Left's Coalition Crisis?
0: Just Google the title and Equality Action Center, and you should get the report.
1: Well, I thank you so much for joining us here today, Joan Williams.
0: Thanks for the opportunity. Always a pleasure to talk to you, Ian.
1: Well, thank you, Joan. And again, I've been speaking with Joan Williams, Distinguished Professor of Law and Hastings Foundation Chair Emerita at the University of California Hastings College of Law in San Francisco, an award-winning scholar of social inequality. Her books include What Works for Women at Work, co-authored with Rachel Dempsey, Unbending Gender, Why Family and Work Conflict and What to Do About It, and White Working Class, Overcoming Class Cluelessness in America. Her latest book is Outclassed, How the Left Lost the Working Class and How to Win Them Back. And she has a new report, The Left's Coalition Crisis, at the Equality Action Center and the Center for Working Class Politics. And we'll also provide a link to that report on our website at backgroundbriefing.org. We're going to take a brief station break. We're back with an assessment of how we got to the point where the world's most powerful and expensive military is running out of ammo.

0: Welcome back. I'm Ian Masters, and this is Background Briefing, available 24/7 at backgroundbriefing.org. And joining us now is Eugene Goals, a professor of political science at the University of Notre Dame. His work focuses on the intersection of national security and economic policy on subjects including innovation, defense management, and U.S. grand strategy. From 2010 to 2012, he served in the Pentagon as a senior advisor to the Deputy Assistant Secretary of Defense for Manufacturing and Industrial-Based Policy, and he's the co-author of two books, Buying Military Transformation, Technological Innovation and the Defense Industry, and U.S. Defense Politics, The Origins of Security Policy. Welcome to Background Briefing, Eugene Goals.
1: Thanks. It's great to be here.
0: Well, thanks for joining us, Eugene. And what do you make of the surprise, apparently, at a meeting in Camp David recently? Apparently, President Trump got mad at Secretary of Defense, or Secretary of War, as Pete Hegseth likes to call himself, for the depletion or the knowledge or finding out that the U.S. key missiles were depleted, Patriot batteries by one half. I can't understand how this could have come as a surprise to anybody. How did this happen? How did we suddenly wake up one day and realize that we're running out of ammo?
1: Well, as you say, I'm not sure we woke up one day and realized we've been using missiles at a furious rate, actually for several years. It's not just in the Iran war. So, I mean, we've given or sold some to partners. We used a whole lot in the Red Sea a few years ago, trying to defend shipping, and then now in the Iran war. So we've been using them at a pretty fast clip. And we only have so many in the stockpile. Like, you don't buy the stockpile for a specific operation. You just buy how many you think you might need, given some possible operations that you imagine. And if you end up firing more than you expected, or you doing more operations than you expected, and I think we've done both of those things, you deplete the stockpile. Now, the government has maintained quite steadily that we have plenty, that we've reserved enough for other contingencies to maintain the kind of deterrence that we want to maintain. No one knows exactly how many we've reserved or how many we have, right? Those are classified numbers, but people are starting to suspect. And I guess the president has started to suspect, or at least for a moment, he wanted to, you know, turn on the taps. The government talks a lot about putting the defense industry on a wartime footing, right? They want to be producing very rapidly. And so I think that's the source of the pressure, is that they just want more.
0: But if you go back to earlier in Russia's war on Ukraine, where the Ukrainians had a dire shortage of 155 millimeter howitzer shells, we then learned that there's only one factory here in the United States, in Scranton, Pennsylvania, that make them. And that the backlog was huge, and there's no way that they can meet the demand of the coming from Ukraine. That sort of raises questions about, in general, is this a problem with the procurement and the military-industrial complex, in the sense that they tend to do big gold-plated items? They'd prefer a Rolex over a Timex, and that ammunition is too prosaic and not a top priority?
1: Well, I mean, I think a number of the munitions that we're talking about, Patriot missiles, THAAD missiles, Tomahawk missiles, precision strike missiles, these are all Rolexes, right? These are very expensive, very high quality weapons. So it's not exactly Rolex over Timex, but it is deployed systems more than the munitions that those systems fire. And I think, you know, that comes for a number of reasons. Like, this is not just the United States military. All militaries do this through history. The deployed systems, you don't buy munitions without deployed systems, but you can buy systems and deploy them and then later get around to buying the munitions. So there's an order of things that's natural in politics. The weapon systems as a whole are also much more identifiable politically. Like, they're the things that Congress discusses. People know where the factories are. They're large chunks of employment. They get kind of pork barrel incentives behind them, as well as strategic incentives, much more so than the munitions. And then there might even be strategic reasons, in the sense that people don't really know, other countries don't really know exactly how many munitions we have, but they can kind of count the number of aircraft or the number of deployed brigades we have in the army or something like that, that use the big weapon system. So if you're trying to maintain deterrence, you want to show that you have weapon systems, and you want to have enough munitions that you can do normal peacetime training and exercises and show people, hey, these things work. But, you know, until you get into an operation, you can get away with more systems than munitions. And so, like, there are good reasons why we buy the systems first. The problem is that if you then turn around and get into a lot of wars or execute a lot of operations or want to give away a lot of munitions to other countries that are in the midst of wars, then you have to reveal stuff about your stockpile that otherwise no one would pay any attention to. Like, that's where the rubber meets the road. I mean, no one really expects the peacetime industry to produce at the rate that munitions get used in war. You build up a stockpile and then you use the stockpile. And in fact, again, historically in the US and other countries, you always use more munitions than you plan for. So your stockpile's never enough. And so then you get in the war and you have to ramp up, and it takes you some time. And eventually you catch up and you start producing for the war. But you know, in a sense, I'm not sure anybody did something wrong by not having that many munitions. They followed reasonable incentives. Just now we're in the time where the situation has changed, and so we have to do what the incentives are for this situation, which is spend a lot of money and start to produce more.
0: So, Eugene, there's a report at The Atlantic that says that Patriot makers, that's Raytheon and Lockheed, are very concerned. They fear that if Ukraine is granted a license to make Patriots interceptor missiles, they could produce them faster at a significantly lower cost. Is that a factor? In other words, that we have the Pentagon procurement system based on cost plus, and almost everything has cost overruns and ends up costing a hell of a lot more than the bids indicate. So, is that a subtext here? Because recently Trump promised the Ukrainians that they could make Patriot interceptors because they're getting pounded by Russian ballistic missiles and they have no defense. They've run out of Patriot interceptors. And Ukraine is a really surprisingly robust defense industry in spite of the fact that it's under constant fire. They currently produce about 10 million drones a year compared to 100,000 here in the United States.
1: Yes. So Ukraine, in a way, it's not surprising they have a robust defense industry, both because, you know, going back to Soviet times when Ukraine was part of the Soviet Union, they had many important defense factories in Ukraine. Like, there's a long history of Ukrainian defense production. And then also Ukraine has been at war for many years now. And so they've been ramping up production like crazy. Whatever they can do, they want to throw at this problem. So, you know, they're in a different position than the United States, and they have a robust defense industry. Now, making drones and making Patriot missiles are very different things. And drones are sort of low-end technology in a way. Now, people compare them, I think, rightly to fruit flies. Like, they're constantly innovating and changing. Like, the life cycle of a particular drone design is very fast. And so you need smart people and good production guys to keep changing and innovating and keeping up with the needs at the front. So I don't want to poo-poo what the Ukrainians are doing. It's very serious, and they're good at it. But that's not the same as cheaply and quickly making very high-end missile systems like Patriot interceptors, right? Patriot interceptors engage at very high speed. They have to put up with complicated guidance, maneuvering, high G forces, a whole set of things that, you know, drones don't do. There's a lot of craft production and tacit knowledge that goes into producing these high-end systems, which is why it takes longer to ramp up production than ramping up something like drones, and why you might suspect that it's hard for Ukraine to just immediately build a new production line that would be better than Lockheed and Raytheon. So, you know, we need new production lines, and it could be one in Ukraine. Like, that's a decision that we would have to make. But I don't think you should think this is about snapping your fingers and just copying what they do with drones to do it with Patriot interceptors.
0: But is there some truth to the fact that the Ukrainians and maybe others in Europe can make the same weapon systems a lot cheaper? In other words, we have definitely a lot of evidence over the years that a lot of price gouging goes on, a lot of cost overruns. Cost overruns seem to be absolutely goes with the territory, and that seems unreasonable.
1: Yes, I mean, the US defense industry produces very high-end products, and you get what you pay for, meaning you pay a lot. And a lot of times when you're pushing the state of the art, you hope you can produce it at a certain cost. So that's what goes into the contract. And then you have cost overruns because you have, you know, you were over-optimistic. You have what they call the winner's curse, which is the person who bid most optimistically gets the contract, and then they find out they can't really do it. You know, not everything goes as well as they had hoped, and so there are cost overruns. And that's absolutely true. Like, we have a high-end, expensive defense industry that produces tremendous capabilities in the United States. You know, could other countries produce mature technologies at lower costs than the United States? Sure, sometimes that does happen. Lots of other efforts at co-production or exporting productions or license production produce, you know, slightly lower quality at slightly higher cost, you know, historically than the U.S. defense industry, right? It's sort of, you know, you hope for the best and maybe they would be cheaper, but, you know, Patriot weapon systems are not like getting cheap labor in another country doesn't help that much. These are not labor-intensive products, where they're highly skilled, very particular craft labor-intensive products. And so, you know, producing them in a country with cheap labor doesn't move the needle very much. What moves the needle very much is competition, which this would add, and experience and getting, you know, lower defect rates and things like that. And so the question is, you know, the Ukrainians are very serious. They want this, and it's defending their country. Like, they're going to do as good a job as they can if they get to make this, and that incentive might work out great, but it's not magic.
0: Well, Eugene Gold, I thank you very much for joining us here today. I appreciate it.
1: Absolutely. Thank you.
0: And again, I've been speaking with Eugene Gold, who's a professor of political science at the University of Notre Dame. His work focuses on the intersection of national security and economic policy on subjects including innovation, defense management, and U.S. grand strategy. And from 2010 to 2012, he served in the Pentagon as a senior advisor to the Deputy Assistant Secretary of Defense for Manufacturing and Industrial-Based Policy. And he's the co-author of two books, Buying Military Transformation, Technological Innovation and the Defense Industry, and U.S. Defense Politics, The Origins of Security Policy. And this has been Background Briefing. I'm Ian Masters, and I'd like to thank producers Graham Fitzgibbon and Asher Price. And if you've missed any of today's program and would like to explore our vast archives, you can visit us at backgroundbriefing.org, where we'll include extended interviews searchable by topic and have made it easy for you to sign up for the daily email updates that provide links to resources, articles, and books discussed on the program. 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
1: I know many people feel that at the start of Israel's military action in Gaza, my party didn't get it right, and I am sorry about that. The response has too often not been good enough. We need to do better.
0: As Britain's new Prime Minister, Andy Burnham, apologizes for the Labour Party's stance on Gaza, we'll speak to Britain's former Labour Party leader, British MP Jeremy Corbyn. He recently chaired a tribunal on Gaza that concluded Britain was complicit in genocide.
2: Today, we teach children about history's worst war crimes against humanity. They're asked to reflect about how those crimes ever came about. Our future history books will report with shame those that had the opportunity to stop this carnage but failed to act to achieve it.
3: Yeah, yeah.
0: We'll speak with British MP Jeremy Corbyn and the other co-chairs of the Gaza Tribunal, the Israeli political scientist Neve Gordon, and the Palestinian-Jordanian international law expert Shahad Hamoudi. We will talk about the tribunal, their new book, and Britain's escalating crackdown on pro-Palestinian activists. All that and more coming up.

0: Welcome to Democracy Now!, democracynow.org, The War and Peace Report. I'm Amy Goodman. We're broadcasting from the UK, from London. In Colombia, the death toll from Monday's massive earthquake has topped 250 and is expected to rise as search and rescue crews race to find survivors trapped under rubble. More than 2,700 people have been reported missing. Hundreds more are injured. This is a volunteer helping to search for victims in the city of Pereira, which was left devastated by the earthquake.
1: Three people have been rescued here and two more over there. Thank God, they're unharmed, not too badly injured. Everything's going well, thanks to all of us.
0: Geologists report that Monday's earthquake was the strongest to hit Colombia since 1970. The United States Navy said Tuesday it had fired on a Panama-flagged cargo ship attempting to break the U.S. blockade of Iranian ports in the Gulf of Oman. The missile strikes reportedly targeted the ship's engine room, leaving it disabled. The Pentagon did not say whether it killed or injured any sailors. The attack came as President Trump told reporters U.S. forces are in total control of the Strait of Hormuz. Trump's claim came as mediators in Qatar announced that negotiations between Iran and Oman over the Strait of Hormuz have reached an advanced stage. This is a spokesperson for Qatar's foreign ministry.
2: We have heard positive statements from both capitals in the recent couple of days, and we are eagerly awaiting. Our main priority here is the reopening of the strait, maintaining the ceasefire, and making sure that we are able to push forward towards the negotiation.
0: The emerging deal would see vessels enter the strait along a northern route via Iranian waters. Ships exiting the strait would follow a southern route through Omani waters. Meanwhile, six people were killed and 10 others wounded when Iran-allied Houthi fighters attacked a ship in the Bab el-Mandeb Strait. The Houthis say the ship was carrying Saudi military equipment. Last month, the Houthis declared a naval blockade of Saudi ports. An alleged Iranian threat to assassinate President Trump led to a secret U.S. operation last month that possibly endangered the lives of journalists and White House staffers. That's according to the Washington Post, which reports Trump secretly swapped planes just before departing the NATO summit in Turkey, hiding in an airport catering truck normally used to load food and supplies onto planes. Trump was then loaded onto a smaller military aircraft that departed Turkey separately, even as the White House told the public he was flying on Air Force One alongside the reporters, White House staff, and crew members. The White House was responding to what it considered a credible Iranian threat to shoot down Air Force One. That followed the joint U.S.-Israeli assassination of Iran's supreme leader, members of his family, and other top officials in February. Stephen Cash, executive director of the Steady State and a former CIA intelligence officer, said, quote, "It appears that the idea was we can reduce the danger to President Trump by offering up 100 or so people to be killed by the Iranians in his place," unquote. At least four civilians are dead in Russia and Ukraine after a series of deadly drone attacks overnight. Among the dead are two people killed by a Russian drone attack on Ukraine's Kherson region and a man and child killed after Ukrainian drones struck the Russian city of Novorossiysk. This follows Russian attacks on Ukraine that killed at least 12 people the previous night, leaving dozens more wounded. Ukraine accused Russia of using North Korean missiles in those attacks and said a children's hospital was among buildings struck. According to the United Nations, Russia's holding over 16,000 Ukrainian civilians in detention. Many are kept in isolation and are not being treated according to standards of international law. This is a Ukrainian former prisoner of war who testified to the United Nations Tuesday about torture and sexual abuse by Russian forces.
3: I was lucky enough to survive. Not many of my friends were lucky enough. Two of my friends were beaten up to death in detention centers in the Donetsk region. Two of my friends died because of the conditions they were put in Russian prisons and were returned in the plastic bags to their homelands.
0: Meanwhile, a Moscow court has decided Russia's main anti-war and liberal political party cannot run in next month's parliamentary elections. On Monday, hundreds of young supporters gathered outside the Moscow courthouse during the hearing, showing their support for the anti-war party by singing songs and waving flags. In Minnesota, Lieutenant Governor Peggy Flanagan has won the Democratic Party's Senate primary, securing about 60% of the vote in a matchup against her better-funded opponent, Congresswoman Angie Craig. Flanagan had the backing of progressives, including Senators Bernie Sanders and Elizabeth Warren, who supported her calls for Medicare for All, a higher federal minimum wage, universal child care, and more. She spoke to supporters after polls closed Tuesday evening.
4: And we are going to stop Donald Trump's $1 billion a day illegal war in Iran and the crushing gas and fertilizer prices. We are going to fight the corruption, whether it's in the White House or in the halls of Congress, because the grift has to stop.
0: Flanagan is a member of the White Earth Band of Ojibwe. She could become the first Native American woman to serve in the Senate. Her primary opponent, Angie Craig, was endorsed by Democratic Party leaders, including House Minority Leader Hakeem Jeffries. Craig's campaign outspent Flanagan by a more than 4-to-1 margin and benefited from nearly $10 million in dark money spent on her behalf. Craig's loss marks another defeat for AIPAC, the American-Israel Public Affairs Committee, which encouraged its members to support her campaign. Meanwhile, progressive Democrat Matt Little has won the race to fill the congressional seat Craig left to pursue her failed Senate candidacy. Little campaigned on a pledge to support Medicare for All while seeking to ban corporate money from politics. He defeated two challengers whom he accused of receiving support from AIPAC. In Wisconsin, Milwaukee County Executive David Crowley appears to have narrowly defeated Democratic Socialist Francesca Hong for the Democratic Party's gubernatorial nomination. With 98% of the expected vote tallied, Hong is trailing by about 3,000 votes, and it's unexpectedly poor showing for Hong after most polls showed her leading the race by double digits. In South Carolina, Darlene Graham will advance to a runoff in the race to win the Republican Party's nomination to replace her brother, Senator Lindsey Graham, who died in July. Darlene Graham spoke to supporters after polls closed.
5: I want to thank President Trump, his steadfast support, and his complete and total endorsement means so much to me.
0: A federal judge in Boston blocked the U.S. Postal Service from enforcing part of Trump's executive order to tighten mail-in voting rules before November's congressional elections. The order requires states to submit lists of eligible voters who may receive mail ballots. If the states refuse to do so, USPS would not deliver the ballots. Sophia Lynn Lakin, a voting rights lawyer with the ACLU, said in a statement, quote, "Today's ruling sends another necessary message to an administration that continues to weaponize portions of the government to sow chaos into our elections," she said. ICE is planning to spend up to $20 million to purchase thousands of gloves that can release painful electric shocks. This week, the Department of Homeland Security announced ICE agents and officers could begin carrying the gloves by March. The devices are manufactured by Compliant Technologies LLC, based in Lexington, Kentucky, and have been used in recent years by municipal police departments and jails. This comes after the ACLU revealed federal immigration agents deployed to Los Angeles last summer used racist slurs against Latinos they targeted and racially profiled in operations. The discoveries came as part of a federal case that's compiled months of body camera footage, depositions, and text messages. The Trump administration's awarded a $158 million contract to a group founded by a former ICE agent to legally represent unaccompanied immigrant children in the U.S. The Minneapolis-based Our Rescue was founded in 2013 by Tim Ballard, who quit his job in federal immigration enforcement to combat the sex trafficking of children, inspiring the 2023 movie Sound of Freedom. The film drew widespread acclaim from conservatives, but others criticized it for featuring conspiracy theories perpetuated by the far-right group QAnon. Ballard abruptly left Our Rescue in July 2023, and the months after his departure, he was accused of sex trafficking, forced labor, and abusing women himself. The contract between Our Rescue and the Office of Refugee Resettlement could reportedly increase up to $244 million. This comes after the federal government also awarded a $150 million contract to a small Texas law firm with ties to the Trump administration to represent unaccompanied immigrant children in court. Burke Law Group is based in Houston and primarily focuses on administrative law. In the Democratic Republic of Congo, the number of confirmed Ebola cases has surpassed 4,000. It's now the second largest Ebola outbreak ever recorded. The World Health Organization's recommended testing an existing Ebola vaccine to see if it could protect against the strain now spreading in the DRC. This is the WHO's Director General, Tedros Adhanom Ghebreyesus.
6: It's moving really, really fast. And I can't hide it from you, my feelings. Maybe expressing my feelings properly would be better. I'm deeply, deeply concerned by how the situation is on the ground.
0: Executions are scheduled in Alabama, Oklahoma, and Tennessee Thursday. And what would be the first time since 2010, three people are put to death on the same day in the United States. In Tennessee, Republican Governor Bill Lees refused to grant clemency to Darrell Hines, who's scheduled to be executed Thursday, despite his attorney's warnings he could suffer cruel and unusual punishment. Hines' attorney said the physician likely to oversee the execution is unqualified to insert the IV to administer lethal drugs, citing the May botched execution attempt of Tony Carruthers. Governor Lee called off Carruthers' execution and granted him a one-year reprieve after the physician struggled for about an hour to insert the IV to administer the lethal drugs. Witnesses described the scene as a bloody mess, according to the Tennessee Lookout. Hines has suffered two strokes that left him partially paralyzed. And millions of people in Greenland, Iceland, and northern Spain will witness a total solar eclipse today, the first of its kind since 1999. A partial eclipse will be visible across a vast swath of Western Europe, northwestern Africa, and some eastern states and provinces in North America. Here in London and the UK, people are scrambling to get the special glasses to witness the eclipse. And those are some of the headlines. This is Democracy Now!, democracynow.org, The War and Peace Report. I'm Amy Goodman here in London, in the UK. Coming up, the Gaza Tribunal, Britain's complicity in genocide. We'll speak to British MP Jeremy Corbyn, Niamh Gordon, and Shahid Hamouri. Stay with us.

0: cabin floor.
1: No home in this world anymore. A rendition of the British musician Billy Bragg in our Democracy Now! Studio. This is Democracy Now!, democracynow.org. I'm Amy Goodman. We're broadcasting from London, where tonight the documentary about Democracy Now!, Steal the Story, Please, will be at the Curzon Theater Bloomsbury in the Bertha Dock House. We'll talk more about that later. But right now, the key issue of the day, Britain's new Prime Minister, Andy Burnham, recently apologized for the Labour Party's initial stance on Gaza. On July 20th, Burnham became prime minister, succeeding Keir Starmer, who announced his resignation in June. Burnham is Britain's seventh prime minister in a decade. He's the former mayor of Manchester. Shortly before becoming prime minister, Burnham posted this video online.
2: I know many people feel that at the start of Israel's military action in Gaza, my party didn't get it right. And I am sorry about that. The response has too often not been good enough. We need to do better. Yes, we have taken some important steps. These include recognising the Palestinian state, placing sanctions on Israeli ministers and imposing waves of sanctions on violent settlers and the organisations that support them. I also fully support the restrictions on arms licences to make sure that no British bombs or bullets can be used by the IDF in Gaza or in the West Bank. But let's be honest, the UK was too slow to call for a ceasefire, and we must now do more to strengthen our approach. Israel continues to violate the ceasefire agreement, killing innocent Palestinians. We're seeing a surge in settler violence in the West Bank and East Jerusalem, and the continued expansion of illegal settlements, displacing Palestinian communities. And Netanyahu's government is clearly attempting to make a two-state solution impossible. That's why we need to do more, which includes looking at further sanctions, both on those involved in the violence in Gaza, but also looking at measures to ban trade in goods with illegal settlements. I, like many people, feel passionately about Gaza, and I will do everything I can to work with international partners to stop the suffering, to ensure the Israeli government adheres to international law and to keep the prospect of a two-state solution alive, because this is the only way to lasting peace for both Israelis and Palestinians.
1: That was Britain's new Prime Minister, Andy Burnham. Last year, an independent Gaza tribunal was held here in London. It featured testimony from 29 witnesses, including journalists, aid workers, doctors, and international law experts. The tribunal concluded the British government was complicit in Israel's genocide in Gaza by authorizing military, economic, and political support for Israel. The tribunal was held amidst an escalating crackdown in Britain targeting pro-Palestinian activists. Since July of last year, British police have arrested over 3,000 people for expressing support for the group Palestine Action. Last year, the British government declared the group to be a terrorist organization, making support for the group punishable by up to 14 years in prison. We're joined right now by the Gaza Tribunal's three co-chairs. Jeremy Corbyn is a member of the British Parliament who served as Labour Party leader from 2015 to 2020. He has served in the British Parliament since 1983. Niamh Gordon is an Israeli political scientist and professor of international law and human rights at Queen Mary University of London, the first director of Physicians for Human Rights Israel. And Shahad Hamouri is a Palestinian-Jordanian lecturer in international law and legal theory at the University of Kent. The three have just published a new book. It's titled The Gaza Tribunal, Britain's Complicity in Genocide. We'll spend the hour with them. MP Corbyn, it's an honor to have you back on Democracy Now! Can you respond to the new Prime Minister, Andy Burnham, a man you know well over the years, and his apology? What exactly does it mean?
3: Well, it isn't really an apology. What it says is we got it wrong, which isn't quite the same thing, and says we've got to do better in the future. then goes on to reiterate what we were told in Parliament, that no weapons being sold to Israel could be used conceivably to kill people in Gaza. Well, if that is the case, then we should cease all arms trade with Israel, and we should certainly cease being a very important supplier of parts for the F-35 jets, which are still being used to bomb and kill people in Gaza. And so it's not enough. It's not enough also to say we will sanction settlement goods, whilst at the same time not sanctioning those companies that work in and out of settlements and in Israel, which are supplying parts for other weapons. Likewise, the manufacture of weapons by Israel, by Elbit Systems, at factories in Britain. So he hasn't gone, as far as I'm concerned, anything like far enough in this. And the point you made in addition is that if he is serious about a complete change of policy, if he's serious, it's a big if, then why are we criminalizing people who take part in protest in Britain? A number have already been convicted and face long stretches in prison. These are non-violent direct action protests. And there are also probably 2,500 to 3,000 people who've been arrested for holding a placard in contravention of the Terrorism Act 2000, which is basically labelling anyone that holds a placard up saying, "I support Palestine action," calling them a terrorist. This includes people in their 80s and even 90s, retired Anglican clergy people, and many others. It's an absurd situation. If we are going to be serious about supporting the Palestinian people and the genocide they're still going through, we would also stop allowing Israel to use the Royal Air Force Base in Akrotiri. We'd stop the sharing of security information with Israel. We would isolate Israel's military actions, all of which are directed against the Palestinian people. It's simply not enough.
1: You know, just coming into London overnight, I was looking at the news, and it's completely inundated with the controversial proposal, the plan now to release many people from prison to be able to fill it with other people. And you're talking about 3,000 people, not clear they would all go to prison, but that's who we're talking about clearing the prisons for?
3: We're talking about serious criminals being released early in order to make space for peaceful protesters who have simply said it's not on their conscience any longer that they can do nothing about the killing of Palestinian people. It is an absurd situation. I do think, by the way, there needs to be a reform of our prison system.

0: way decisions were made, what information was shared in the bombardment of Gaza, and the use of RAF bases. I then proposed a private member's bill, which means it's a backbench bill by an individual MP, I.e. myself. It got through its first stage, and so we had the bill printed and published and the details of the bill very carefully thought out and presented. It was then blocked for the main debate, which is when it would become a live issue within Parliament. We expected that. So we then set up the independent tribunal, which we're now talking about. We're now into a new session of Parliament, because each parliamentary session lasts around a year. The new session is underway. I've secured a slot for the 11th of September to present the bill again, and hopefully, I can't predict for certainty what will happen, we get a debate on it. Basically, what we're saying is, after the Iraq war, the complicity of Britain in the war crimes in Iraq became very obvious through Sir John Chilcot's inquiry. We want another inquiry, but this time with more teeth, to deal with the connivance of people in misleading information, selling weapons which have been used to kill people. If the Foreign Office are really expecting us to believe that none of these weapons that we're selling to Israel at the moment can be used to kill anybody in Gaza, then we need to know exactly what weapons are being sold. We don't.
1: Professor Neve Gordon, you are getting a number of signatures. You can tell us how many. An open letter, what, to the Prime Minister. Can you explain what you are calling for?
2: The Prime Minister said that Britain got it wrong, and we are suggesting that if it got it wrong, then this shouldn't remain on the realm of discourse, but should manifest itself into action. So we're raising, of course, the criminalization of the Palestine Action activist, and we can talk a bit more about how they've been criminalized maybe later on, and we're calling to deprescribe the group, which was prescribed as a terrorist group in July 2025.
1: If you could actually address that right now, because I think it can be puzzling to many people around the world that these protesters are now called terrorists, and there are a handful who have been sentenced.
2: So there's two issues here. One is, we have a group of people that decided that protesting and calling on the government to change its actions is no longer viable in terms of bringing about change. And therefore, they have decided to take direct action and to try to stop the transfer of these weapons that have been used to kill Palestinians in Gaza to the Israeli military to be used for the destruction of the Gaza Strip. They have been criminalized by the British government in such a way that they have been prescribed not as a radical movement, but as an actual terrorist group. And if they are a terrorist group, that then the sentences they will receive for carrying out what could be really minor property offenses, like writing graffiti on an airplane, as a terrorist act. And anyone that supports them, and that's the 3,000 and somewhat retired people that you mentioned, can also be sentenced to jail. Now, what happened, the second issue is that what happened in the trials is that these people were not allowed to explain their motivations. Now, let me give you an example. Let's say someone wants to attack, right here in the studio, Jeremy Corbyn, and Shia jumps up and pushes that person away, and that person sprains their ankle and sues Shahid. She is not allowed to explain in court that basically she was trying to defend Corbyn from the

0: attack. So these people that were sentenced are not allowed to explain their motivation to prevent a much greater harm than the harm that they carried out, which was the destruction of property. That is not allowed in court. And then the British people, the legislator also distinguished between the verdict and the sentencing. So the jury could not hear their motivations, had to decide whether they destroyed some property, decided that they did indeed destroy some property, but then instead of being tried for a criminal offense of the destruction of property, they were tried as terrorists. So there's a separation between verdict and sentencing, and the judge can decide on that separation and can decide to judge them as terrorists for a crime that actually the whole court case was about, the destruction of property.
1: So I want to turn to the case of the British lawyer facing contempt charges over his closing speech during a trial of Palestine Action activists. Rajiv Menon KC is accused of misleading the jury and ignoring directions by the judge when representing Charlotte Head, one of the four activists jailed for criminal damage after they broke into an Elbit Systems weapons factory in Filton in August of 2024. At a recent online webinar titled Descent into Authoritarianism, the Rajiv Menon KC case, legal experts spoke about the contempt of court charges being brought against Menon. At the end of the event, Menon himself spoke briefly to thank supporters and spoke about the case of the Filton 24, the activists arrested and charged for their direct action break-in at the Elbit Systems weapons factory. This is what he said.
2: It would be remiss of me not to acknowledge the Filton 24, the incredible young people who risked everything. Excuse me. To speak truth to power and to do what they thought was right when they engaged in direct action against the Elbit Systems factory in Filton. It was an enormous privilege for me to represent Charlotte Head together with Simon and Kate. We fight on for her against the draconian sentence that she received from the very judge who instigated the proceedings against me. And that battle will continue as long as it needs to continue.
1: So that's Rajiv Menon, who has been held now in contempt of court, the attorney for the Palestine Action activists. Israeli professor Neve Gordon, you cite him directly in this letter, open letter that scores of people have signed on to, scholars and practitioners of international law. Talk about including him and what exactly you are demanding of Prime Minister Burnham in this open letter.
0: Well, basically, the judge is not allowing the defense lawyers to defend their clients. It's not allowing to explain the context in which their actions took place, and is not allowing the lawyer to do his job in this case. And when the lawyer tried to do his job, which is his calling, I need to the best of my effort to defend these people, he was held in contempt of court. And if it goes through, he might even be debarred. And this is one of the UK's major barristers and who is well respected. And it is unheard of, this kind of attack, both on the activists that were not allowed to speak during the trials and explain their motivations, and about the defense team that were not allowed to carry their jobs. And I don't, and so there's a whole, what we see here is, again, this, I think, is also part of the complicity of the British government, because as it enhances diplomatic support, inviting the president of Israel to come to meetings here, the one that signed the rockets on the Gaza border that were later being launched against civilians in Gaza. As it's doing that, it is introducing new legislation that includes what we've just discussed, but also includes outlawing speech like From the River to the Sea, Intifada, anti-Zionism, and things like that, to silence any kind of mobilization and collective action against probably the worst crime in the 21st century. And so we're seeing this double movement of those that have been supporting the genocide basically being spread a red carpet, while those that take a stance and come out against it being criminalized.
1: I want to bring in the third author of the new book, The Gaza Tribunal, Britain's Complicity in Genocide, Shahid Hamouri, Palestinian-Jordanian lecturer in international law and legal theory at the University of Kent, served as co-chair of the Gaza Tribunal, along with the Israeli professor Niamh Gordon and the British MP Jeremy Corbyn. Thanks so much for being with us, Shahid. If you could start off by talking about the awareness within the British populace, the public, how their taxpayer dollars are spent. What is the awareness of Britain's relationship with Israel?
3: So to begin with, let's be very clear. Had it not been for the UK's material support to Israel, we could have saved tens of thousands of lives. And it was very clear for the people who went to the street that if something were to happen by the UK's government, we're able to save those lives. So an apology coming far too late into the future is almost offensive rather than anything that would relinquish people or allow us to breathe. So as to the British people's understanding of what was happening, it is indeed very disturbing to see the distortion that happened through mainstream media, such as the BBC, for example, where representations of Palestinians as less human were not only normalized, but also deep fear of the other was ingrained over and over and over again. Listening to the news, it was as if one is listening to the world saying that their life, and specifically their right to say no to a settler colony that has deprived us of our life for five generations now, is criminalized over and over again. And the sad thing is that not only were the British people not allowed to know what was happening within their money, but also they were not allowed to even protest it. And whoever protests it is also demonized within the media space. So this was clearly where the edge of the so-called democratic system has reached. We've reached the edge of the establishment's rule and the establishment space where it allows us to express our opinions, in the sense that the moment that we touch its own interests in West Asia, and Israel being the main factor of that interest in facilitating that, that is where everything stops. That is where an autoimmune reaction happens within the system, so natural within the system that it automatically reacted by blocking out any imagination, any understanding or humanization to stop this bloodshed.
1: Shahid Hamouri, you've talked about what's happened in the streets, but also the suites and the government offices, that there was a kind of policy to silence and even punish civil servants who dared to speak out.
3: So as we saw in the testimonies that were presented in front of us, civil servants, and it must be said very close to or invoking questions that were discussed in the Nuremberg trials, were faced with an option of you're either damned if you speak or damned if you don't, in the sense that if they were to follow their own consciousness and say no against decisions that would give economic support to Israel, and let's be clear, under international law, any support to Israeli war economy, not just to the settlement economy, was a form of supporting the genocide and falls outside of the UK's obligations, when they try to notify that, and when other civil servants try to note that sending weapons or anything of the like is indeed in violation of Britain's own law as well as international law, they are faced with a choice. You either leave your job or you stay silent.
1: I wanted to go to Mark Smith. He testified at the Gaza Tribunal. He was a British Foreign Office official who resigned in protest over continued arms sales to Israel. This was back in August 2024. Smith was the lead official on the UK arms export licensing report, which assessed whether the UK was legally compliant. He chose to only testify by voice. I want to get your response to this, Shahad. This is some of his testimony.
4: What I witnessed while working on that report was profoundly concerning. While I was working on the report, I was routinely asked to change the report. This was not to correct mistakes or to ensure accuracy, as would normally be the case with a civil service report. But I was actually asked to alter the wording, placement of paragraphs, and to omit key information so that it, quote unquote, sounded less bad. So this is absolutely counter to what we are trained to do as civil servants, and it's something that I have never witnessed in my career, either prior to or following working on this particular report. It was also fully understood in the department that we would have these conversations in person and not want those conversations to be requested by a court. So for anybody listening here, there have been hundreds, if not thousands, of conversations within the walls of the Foreign Office on the most controversial aspects of our arms sales policy, which will never be seen by the public, which will never be put into a court, even a closed court, because we have them in person.
1: So that was Mark Smith testifying at the Gaza Tribunal last year in London, chaired by our three guests today. He was a British Foreign Office official who resigned in protest. And this is Fran Heathcote, a British trade unionist and General Secretary of the Public and Commercial Services Union.
5: We further believe that across some areas in the civil service and its related areas, the civil service code is being used to prevent our members engaging in activity to help the people of Gaza.
1: Fran Heathcote, British trade unionist, Mark Smith, Shahad Hamoudi, talk about the significance of this testimony and also where this tribunal led.
3: So indeed, so as I said, when we teach students about the Nuremberg trials, we ask them how were civil servants that were put in such positions, what is their moral responsibility? What we have with Mark Smith is someone who is clear that signing this paper is to have not only blood on his hand, but to be complicit in the most atrocious crimes of which we cannot speak. And the fact that we see this this reaction at all levels of the UK's government tells us how deeply ingrained is the establishment in establishing the borders of how far can British rule of law as well as British democracy go, and within spaces where we're not allowed to speak when you see these things. These people were deprived of their human rights to say no to being complicit in a genocide, and indeed this is one of the most dangerous red lights that we could see in any government, whereby it is absolutely normalized to hide away one of the biggest crimes in humanity, even if it's just through signing papers and saying yes to cooperation with the Israeli military.
1: We're going to break and then come back to this discussion. Shahad Hamoudi is a Palestinian-Jordanian lecturer in international law and legal theory at the University of Kent. Niamh Gordon is a professor here in London, and Jeremy Corbyn is a British MP. They are co-chairs of the Gaza Tribunal that has led to a new book, The Gaza Tribunal, Britain's Complicity in Genocide. We'll be back with them in a minute here in London.

0: The Palestinian oud musician Huda Asfour performing in our Democracy Now! Studio. This is Democracy Now!, democracynow.org, The War and Peace Report. I'm Amy Goodman. We're broadcasting from London today and tomorrow on Thursday. As we go back to the Gaza Tribunal, one of the witnesses was plastic surgeon Dr. Victoria Rose. She first joined Missions to Gaza through the charity Ideals in 2019, where she contributed to the development and training of limb reconstruction specialists in Gaza. Since 2024, she's undertaken multiple humanitarian missions in Gaza. In her testimony, she spoke about operating on children each and every day, and shared her operating history from one single day in May of 2025.
1: I looked at one day's operating in May, and we operated on six children. We started with an 18-month-old child. That's not the youngest child I treated, with a 15% burn. We then went on to a three-year-old boy with a 35% burn. In the UK, that is a 50-50 survival burn, and it would go to probably one of only two units that would be able to look after that child. I then operated on a five-year-old girl who had had her arm blown off. She was down for an amputation, but we managed to salvage half of her hand and most of her forearm and shoulder. I then operated on her sister whilst my colleagues operated on her mother in the theatre next door. Her sister had had her left cheek and shoulder blown off. I then operated on a seven-year-old girl who had had her knee blown off. And my final case was a 13-year-old boy who had had his left ankle blown off. And his brother was being operated in the theatre next door.
0: Dr. Victoria Rose testifying at the Gaza Tribunal in London last year. Again, we are joined by the co-chairs of the Gaza Tribunal, Shahad Hamouri, who teaches at the University of Kent, Niamh Gordon here in London, a professor, and British MP Jeremy Corbyn, who ended up co-authoring a book together, The Gaza Tribunal, Britain's Complicity in Genocide. Niamh Gordon, we just listened to what happened in a hospital. You are formerly the first director of Physicians for Human Rights Israel. I'm wondering if you can talk about Israel's systematic attacks on hospitals and healthcare workers in Gaza, not to mention journalists right now, and also how Britain has dealt with the issue of international law, the UK questioning the ICC's jurisdiction to protect Israel.
2: So we heard from Victoria Rose about one day operating on children. In the testimony itself, we also heard about the conditions under which she was operating. And these are conditions where all the hospitals, all 36 hospitals in the Gaza Strip, were bombed. A lot of them damaged, but many of them completely destroyed, and where there was no Israel did not allow access to medicine, did not allow access to fuel that you need for electricity to run these hospitals, and basically systematically and deliberately decimated the medical field in the Gaza Strip. And I would say we need the listener needs to understand that when you're attacking a hospital that serves a large population, it's not only the harm that is generated through the immediate attack, but it is the reverberating harm. And that reverberating harm, I would suggest, is equal to a weapons of mass destruction, because the amount of people that are going to be killed from these attacks is today unknown, but it's in thousands.
0: And Dr. Abu Safia, the head of the Kamel Adlan Hospital in Gaza, still imprisoned?
2: So we have 1,700 health workers that were killed in the Gaza Strip. And that is about three times the more than the level of civilians, so you're three times more likely to be killed in the Gaza Strip if you're a health worker than if you are a civilian. And then we have scores of doctors and healthcare workers that were disappeared or taken into Israeli jails. And we know that in these jails, they have been tortured and some of them have been raped. So there's a systematic assault on the life-saving and life-sustaining situation in the Gaza Strip. And the English government is instead of looking at this pattern of assault where we have over 900 attacks on medical units in Gaza, instead of looking at it and seeing there's a pattern here, it's systematic and deliberate, is looking at each and every single attack and saying maybe there was a reason to attack it because maybe combatants were hiding in the hospitals, and what we see is only trees and we've lost sight of the forest. And the forest is the destruction of the health system in Gaza.
0: British MP Jeremy Corbyn. In the United States, the majority of the those who voted in the Democratic caucus, we have not seen this before, people like Congressmember Ro Khanna and others, voted to end military support for Israel. Talk about the shift, if there is one, in the British Parliament, and also coming back to your new Prime Minister, Andy Burnham, where he was on this, and the space you feel what role protest plays in moving this forward.
3: I want to say a big thank you to all those in the United States that have protested and marched for Gaza, marched for the Palestinian people, because I know the hardship they faced, and I know the number of students that lost positions because of the encampments and so much else. So I want to say a big thank you to all our friends in the US for what they've done and continue to do on this, and it's clearly making a difference. Look at the election results in the Democrat primaries. Look at the change that's happening. In Britain, it's been a more complicated process because the British government's relationship with Israel is incredibly close. It is security cooperation, and there is a huge Israeli influence on the British political system. And it's very hard to hit back against that in support of the Palestinian people. But nevertheless, we've had enormous demonstrations in Britain. The biggest was almost 1 million who marched on the US embassy. And I think my estimation is almost 2 million people in Britain have done something in support of the Palestinian cause. Parliament is way behind the curve in all this, but it's beginning to change. Way behind the curve, but change is happening before my very eyes. One night, there was a maneuver in Parliament to prevent a vote on a ceasefire. The reaction, the public reaction, was so huge on that. A week later, you couldn't move for Labour MPs using the word ceasefire in their speeches in Parliament. Things have changed. Now, Andy Burnham said what he said. I think it's inadequate. I think it's very late. I think it's very unclear. But nevertheless, he only said that for a reason, and that was the reason was the electoral pushback against the Labour Party because of its complicit in genocide and because of the findings of what this book is about. And so my message is this: protest works. It can be very frustrating going on a march. You think, well, what have I done? I've just been on a march. Whereas the Palestinian people are losing everything as a result. If it's all we can do, it's an act of solidarity. It does change things. But the points that Niamh was making, the points that Shahad was making, Palestinian kids are dying of starvation, of dehydration, of operations that can't succeed because of a lack of anaesthetic and even antiseptic. And within a few kilometres, everything is available. This is a human-made murder of Palestinian children. It is an act of genocide. Protest, please. Do all you can. Our book is part of that protest. And we sent copies to Andy Burnham and to Ed Miliband and invited them to meet us to discuss the findings of our tribunal and have the courage to set up a government-sponsored public inquiry into Britain's complicity.
0: And Shahad Hamouri, from Palestine to Iran, your final thoughts.
4: Well, they're all the same part of what needs to happen. And in the sense, if the UK regrets its position in relation to Palestine, then the UK needs to stop supporting the US in its attacks against Israel. Further destabilization, as well as taking it away against the sovereignty of nations within West Asia. The US, UK should have never been in West Asia. It's an area for its people, not for the plunder and exploitation of foreigners.
5: Mm-hmm. And do you feel that Andy Burnham is listening?
4: I highly doubt it, to be honest. However, we shall try with every single point that we have to bring forward the paradoxes of what has happened to the English legal system as well as the English democratic system in order to put a mirror in front of them so that they can no longer claim any moral superiority after their hands are full of blood. And hoping that with that we can bring forward change little by little, as per the fact that the British people are more than ever, as per the American people, aware of what is happening and aware of a very simple fact. And that is the people of the region should never be controlled by foreign entities, and they have every right to live equally like everyone else.
5: I want to thank you all for being with us. Shahad Hamouri, Palestinian-Jordanian lecturer in international law and legal theory, University of Kent. Neve Gordon, Israeli political scientist, professor of international law and human rights at Queen Mary University of London. And British MP Jeremy Corbyn. They three co-chaired the Gaza Tribunal and co-authored the new book just out, The Gaza Tribunal, Britain's Complicity in Genocide. That does it for our show. I hope you all have glasses to see the total eclipse tonight, or 90% here in London.
3: You can watch it through a colander.
5: Oh, or through a colander. That's a new one that I've been hearing. And tonight at that same time, I'll be at the Bertha Dock House at the Curzon Cinema in Bloomsbury for two screenings at 6:20 and 9 of Steal This Story, Please. Special thanks to Dennis Moynihan. I'm Amy Goodman. Thanks so much for joining us. I'm in London.
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1: You're listening to Tectonic, a production of WFMU in Jersey City, New Jersey. Tectonic covers our shift to a digital future, exploring technology, how it affects us, and what we can do about it. And now, today's episode. Hey, everybody. Welcome to another episode of Tectonic. My name is Mark Hurst. I'll be your host for the next hour. Thanks so much for joining. I have something new. We have never done this before. I'm going to be sharing with you a live recording of a book launch. This is a book called Paranoid Storytelling. It's a novel by Judson Merrill, published by Under the BQE Press. And I'll tell you more about the book in a second. But a while back, there was a book launch event at a place in Manhattan's East Village called Book Club Bar. And I had the opportunity to interview Judson Merrill, the novelist, about the book, and we had a really good conversation about the book. And so I thought, rather than recording a separate interview with Judson, like I usually do with authors, why not just play the recording of the book launch? And I want to say thanks to Todd Mazursky for audio engineering. He recorded the proceedings, and what we're going to hear is we're going to hear Judson Merrill first reading from the book. Like a lot of book launch events, the author often will do a reading, and so we'll hear one excerpt of the book from Judson, and then we get to my Q&A, and then in the second half of the interview, after the little break, we'll hear Q&A from the audience. And I'll just give you a little bit of heads up about this book. This book, again, is called Paranoid Storytelling by Judson Merrill. It's a novel, and it's about conspiracy theories, and it helps the reader understand conspiracy theories, where they come from, what they do to us. And the novel examines this idea from multiple angles. So you'll hear in the interview with Judson Merrill, he has different characters in the story expound their own pet theories about conspiracy theories, where they come from, depending on the discipline that each character hails from. And so it's an interesting, multidisciplinary, multi-angled look at conspiracy theories. I thought it was very thoughtful. So why don't we now take a listen to this interview? By the way, if you want a link to the book and to Judson and some other resources, you can find them all at the Tectonic website, which is tectonic.fm, tectonic.fm. And now let's go ahead and listen to my interview with Judson Merrill, which is, as I said, it's going to start with Judson Merrill himself, starting with a brief reading from the book at Book Club Bar in Manhattan not long ago. Here it is.
2: Thanks, everybody, for being here. Really appreciate you all coming out. This is wonderful. So nice to be with you tonight and celebrate the book coming out. This first passage is just sort of like explains what the book is and what I'm up to. It'll orient us generally. And then I'm going to skip way ahead to much deeper in the book to read just a couple pages that I think are like very germane to the conversation I think we might have. I have no idea what conversation we're going to have. So I started writing this book because I was struck and fascinated and confused by the ascendance of conspiracy theory and our sort of collective enthusiasm for misinformation. It's very easy to see in people we don't like, but my sense is that it's happening to all of us. And sort of the same thing is happening to all of us. And so I wanted to write about that. I wanted to report on that. And when I went digging for someone who maybe had answers to what was going on, I found Dr. Rala Veruza. Dr. Veruza is one of a handful of pioneers, maybe the pioneer of a relatively young field of cultural immunology, which takes as its starting point the idea that human culture can become ill, because human culture is alive, because human culture rises to the level of a superorganism. In the same way an ant colony coordinates itself using pheromones, or we use electricity, human culture has a nervous system based on language and the abstract ideas that language allows, namely beliefs and stories. And like our own individual nervous systems, our cultural nervous systems can and do fall ill. They get beset by afflictions. Dr. Veruza identified such an affliction, a disorder of the story, one she called hyper-unresolved storytelling, and defined as, quote, a search for and belief in complete resolution, paired with a constant deferral of resolution. The hyper-unresolved story fetishizes complexity while rejecting ambiguity. It is Gnostic, unresolved, and interpretive. The easiest way to make sense of this definition is with an example. And the readiest example, the kind of story in which these traits, Gnostic, unresolved, interpretive, are most baldly on display, is the conspiracy theory. A Gnostic belief, as Veruza defined it, is the belief that everything is knowable, and knowing will save you. The existential appeal of the conspiracy theory and all hyper-unresolved stories is that it can explain the chaos of the universe. It is religious in its promise to make sense of the world's suffering and iniquities. The conspiracy theory seems to reveal a grand design to unmask the shadowy person or group who controls the world or some part of it. Such a story has no use for ambiguity, ambivalence, or contradiction. Forget that we live in a chaotic universe. If we can connect the dots, we can uncover the hidden plot. We can reveal all. And yet, conspiracy theories are unresolved. They don't end. They can't end. They unfold forever. Their sinister antagonists always a step ahead. They have no happy endings, no sad endings, no ambiguous endings. Every new detail, every revelation, every twist is absorbed into the story without moving it any closer to a conclusion. Resolution, and therefore meaning, is forever deferred. Without resolution, conspiracy theories are forever open to new interpretation. A rose is never a rose. Every detail is a clue to be parsed, the story incomplete until you've analyzed it. What someone does is less important than why they do it, and no one is being honest when they tell you why they do what they do. Drawing connections and uncovering coincidences gives us the illusion that we're being analytical, Veruza once wrote. But the truth is, when you're looking at the night sky and there are thousands and thousands of stars, you can draw any constellation you want. This trio of traits makes the hyper-unresolved story a fundamentally circular one. Justice awaits. It just happens to await at the end of a story that can never end. But conspiracy theories, even when it seems like there are a lot of them, are just one kind of story. According to Veruza, the hyper-unresolved style becomes a disorder when it gets applied to other kinds of stories, when it becomes so dominant that it crowds out other ways of thinking. And Veruza's research showed that paranoid storytelling is now the primary way that the cultural organism that is the United States believes. Even stories that aren't explicitly paranoid are being told in the paranoid style, sometimes intentionally. The analyst and the pundit, those 21st century shamans, are paranoid storytellers. Interpret these facts for our audience. Make sense of the world for us so that we might control it. And we have elevated them again and again in recent decades. This is most obvious online, on cable TV, but it is true too in print. At the beginning of the century, when the internet was rolling into the news business, newspaper after newspaper announced that providing the facts was no longer a viable business model, because people could get facts instantly and everywhere. To be competitive, a news operation needed to provide analysis of the facts, to help their readers and viewers make sense of the wash of information in which we now live. That idea, that all information can be parsed for hidden meaning, is a paranoid idea, even when it's not used for paranoid ends. There was a time when most of what we call the news was about the past, Veruza writes, reporting things that had already happened. Today, what we consider the news is heavily skewed toward the future, speculation about what might or could happen, deferring resolution, fetishizing complexity, rejecting ambiguity. And then, 2 weeks before I was to interview Dr. Veruza, she vanished. Of all the accidents, calamities, or illnesses that could befall someone, an unexplained disappearance, a vanishing, is by far the most hyper-unresolved. It all but demands paranoid storytelling. Yes, life is full of chaos and random noise, but a researcher investigating the dangers of paranoid storytelling, disappearing into a void of paranoid storytelling, could that really be a coincidence? And that's the question I spend the rest of the book sort of running around Europe trying to answer. Thanks.
1: Thank you for that reading, Judson. And welcome, everybody, to the reading and the interview. My name is Mark Hurst, and I'm the host of a radio show and podcast called Tectonic. And Judson, thanks so much for coming down from Maine, and great job on the book.
2: Yeah,
1: I read it. I enjoyed it. Again, everybody, the name of the book is Paranoid Storytelling. One summary has it that this book explores the futility that writers experience in an age where anything they report, however earnestly, can be used to fuel a paranoid culture. And indeed, the book starts with the narrator, who's a writer living in Maine, just like you, reporting on a story that then spirals out of control as some online conspiracists misinterpret the story. And here I have to stop, Judson, because I'm calling this character the narrator, mm-hmm. but in your reading, you were using first person, I.
2: Yes.
1: The cover of the book is very interesting. It says the book is Paranoid Storytelling by Judson Merrill, with the word nonfiction crossed out so that it reads fiction,
2: mm-hmm.
1: which maybe this is one of the unresolved stories. You're going to leave it unresolved, but I just wanted to start by asking, who should we consider to be the narrator of this book?
2: The narrator is me. It's just I haven't actually done any of the things I claim to have done. But if I did them, this is exactly how I would behave and exactly how deranged I would become.
1: Okay. Well, let's talk about that. That actually makes sense in context of the book. The plot of the book, you've covered a lot of the themes in the readings, but I wanted to cover a couple of the plot points and characters.
2: Great.
1: The plot is organized around the disappearance of Dr. Rala Veruza, who you mentioned is a researcher. Or rather, it's not about the disappearance, it's about the reaction of the academic community, her friends and colleagues, after her disappearance, which is unexplained. They don't know who did it. Was it her? Was it someone else? Why did this happen? Where is she? Is she alive? And Rala Veruza has gone missing just before an important conference in Budapest, where she was going to present on her topic, as you said, cultural immunology. You read the definition from the beginning of the book about cultural immunology. Later in the book, Veruza is quoted saying, "Our cultures become sick when our storytelling becomes disordered." Can you say a little more about that? What are the different kinds of storytelling that go on in our culture, and what does it mean for storytelling to become disordered?
2: Yeah. I have come to believe that our culture is storytelling. This part of the book, that human society rises to the level of a superorganism, I arrived at that idea on my own. I thought it was my idea. It's not my idea. Lots of people have gotten there, including most famously E.O. Wilson, the ant scientist. And so that idea...
1: Who you did reference in the book.
2: Yes, definitely. I try to reference as many real thinkers in the book as I can to make it seem like I'm real. And so that idea that we are the thing that holds us together, unlike an ant colony, is not pheromones, but are the stories that we tell. Any society of humans larger than a pack of chimps needs something to believe in, some reason to imagine that they are cohered together and that they should cooperate to raise their young rather than compete to raise their young. And so those stories can take lots of different forms, and they've become increasingly complex and abstract, but we need something to organize ourselves around. And when those stories start to break down, when we cease to believe that we have anything in common or there is something that allies us, then our societies start to come apart.
1: And I thought you did a very clever thing in this book to discuss that cultural disorder and the breakdown of storytelling. You set the plot at this conference in Budapest, where you have all these researchers who are spending their academic careers in different fields talking about this from different angles. Mm-hmm. There's a biologist and there's a social scientist and, you know, there's different disciplines. And you drop into this academic scrum, this unresolved story. What happened to our star researcher? And I love this quote in the book. Veruza's disappearance fostered exactly the kind of dangerous storytelling she'd been studying. Mm-hmm. So it was her disappearance that then embarks this group on people sharing their perspectives about storytelling. So it's a good way for you to air different angles on thinking about storytelling.
2: Yeah, it allows me sort of every chapter to find a new person and pigeonhole them and be like, what's going on? What do you think? What's happening? And increasingly sort of my explanation for what has happened becomes bigger and bigger until essentially it's a global conspiracy that goes all the way to the top.
1: That's right. And we're going to get there. We're going to get to the top. Okay. But first, let's start with one of the chapters that you mentioned. I like this one quite a bit. It was a chapter called Information Diabetes. This introduces a character named Brett Gibson, who in the story has, I don't think he's real. I don't mean to.
2: He's real.
1: He's real.
2: He's here. He's in the room. Brett, okay. Stand up. Say hello.
1: Is he in the room with us right now? Brett Gibson has published research on the effects of information overload on the culture, especially in terms of news consumption. And there was this very clever, insightful idea I hadn't thought of before that, and this is a quote from the book, Gibson found that consuming a lot of news became correlated with an inaccurate understanding of the world. Okay. But given the exponential growth in how much information we are creating and sharing, Gibson was alarmed by the implications, and he came to think of the phenomenon as a kind of mass derangement. And this derangement from too much information was a kind of information diabetes, because there was more material that we were consuming than we could metabolize.
2: Mm-hmm. So, yeah, Brett Gibson is made up, but I've given him a real study. That finding that the more news you consume, the less accurately you understand the world is very much true.
1: Oh, that was one of my questions. To what extent are you drawing on actual research?
2: Yeah, so that one's real. And it always, in the book I mentioned, it always gets reported as, you know, consumers of... It's the most extreme for consumers of Fox News, but it's true of any media outlet. And that's the lead that kind of gets buried to me. So like whatever media outlet you think you trust, at a certain point, overconsumption is tilting you the other way. You're no longer informing yourself. You're distorting yourself somehow.
1: That's right. It reminded me, and I wrote in my annotations in the book that I showed you, it reminded me of this post that I saw on Blue Sky sometime this past spring. When, and I don't know how many of you are on Blue Sky or Mastodon, but they're supposed to be non-toxic, non-algorithmic social media, and they are a lot less toxic than the bad guys. But still, overconsumption can be dangerous. And I like this post someone wrote, and it's not an exact quote, but it was something like, I don't think it's healthy for us to know the minute-to-minute details of the worst person in the world. And that's what a lot of the posts end up being day to day.
2: Yeah. Yeah. In thinking about like what is happening to us, why are our stories becoming frayed? Why are our cultures coming undone? Certainly one of the things that I think is happening is overexposure to each other. Like it works a little better when some, if you're in a huge group, when some of the people remain sort of foggy abstractions.
1: You also mentioned Richard Hofstadter's 1964 essay, The Paranoid Style in American Politics. How did that weave into your awareness of what was happening here?
2: That one, a lot of the texts and ideas that I reference in the book, I sort of arrived at something similar as I was working through the book, and then found this thing that was related, and so went and read it to try to sharpen my own thinking. So once I had named the disorder in the book paranoia, that essay somehow, I don't remember exactly how, but it found its way to me pretty quickly, and it's very related.
1: And it must have been gratifying that it was in sync with what you were already writing and thinking.
2: Yeah, and from 60 years ago.
1: Right.
2: And so because I do add, the more time I spent thinking about these ideas, you know, we all have this idea that our particular moment in time in history is precious, but it's not. So much of this is repeating. Our technology is a little different now. Maybe the scale is different now. But a lot of these ideas we've been grappling with for a long time.
1: Well, that's one of the questions, actually, that comes up on Tectonic quite a bit, which is we're reading some of these thinkers from 50, 60, 80 years ago who are warning us against the unchecked growth of technology and corporations and corporate power and surveillance and so on. And yet, it also feels like we're living, to use that overwrought phrase, we're living in unprecedented times. Mm-hmm. Did you come on either side of that question when you were doing the research and the thinking of this book? Are we just on a continuum with what Richard Hofstadter was saying in the 1960s, or are we really living at a disordered moment that we've never seen before?
2: I incline toward something exceptional is happening, but not necessarily unprecedented. So the precedents that appear to me are the invention of the alphabet and the invention of the printing press. Those seem like the two previous seismic changes in how we communicate. And both of them were accompanied by just rivers of blood and like an increasing willingness to kill each other for what we believe. And I don't think that's an accident. I think the technologies allow belief somehow to become stronger. And we're more willing to kill and die for it. And that seems to be what's happening right now. Somehow, right now, we are in another moment where what you believe is so important to me. Like, even more important than what I believe, somehow. Like, it's really important to me that you believe the things I do, or what you believe is wrong, and I need you to change. And I think that's something about the internet is like revving up our belief in this way. It's only happened a few previous times, and I'm not sure. I would like to avoid the rivers of blood part, if at all possible.
1: It's interesting you bring up this idea of illness. You mentioned at the beginning that a cultural organism is alive and it can experience illness. And one of the chapters called Rogue Information covers what you call thought viruses. Now, this isn't just about viral posts, you know, going viral on social media. The quote here that I liked is, "The internet has connected the world's cultures and made their problems global. If biological viruses thrived in the age of air travel, thought viruses now thrive in the age of the internet." So we're seeing illness go global on our media systems.
2: Yeah.
1: Our storytelling systems.
2: Yeah. And I think like constantly reinfected. So because most of us spend more time in the mediated world than the corporeal world at this point, and so if there is any kind of contagion there, we are dipping into it over and over and over again every day. The viral load is heavy and constant.

0: And we're back. If you're just tuning in, you're listening to Tectonic. My name is Mark Hurst. I'm your host. We are halfway through my interview with Judson Merrill, author of a novel called Paranoid Storytelling. This is a slightly different kind of episode for Tectonic in that it is a live recording of a book launch event at Book Club Bar in the East Village of Manhattan not long ago, in which I interviewed Judson about his book. You'll hear in the second half of the interview that we take audience Q&A as well. If you'd like links to Judson and the book and some other resources, you can find them all on the Tectonic website, tectonic.fm. That's T-E-C-H, tonic.fm. Let's go ahead now and listen to the second half of my interview with Judson Merrill about his novel, Paranoid Storytelling, here on Tectonic. All right, so let's talk about the disappearance of Dr. Rolla Veruza.
1: Okay.
0: I know you were eager to meet her, so you must be very disappointed that just before the Budapest conference, she disappeared. And at the conference, everyone has different theories as to what happened to her. And of course, the main two possibilities are, one, she disappeared herself. She slipped away. She wanted time alone and maybe to plant a seed for the conversation at the conference. That's one category of possibilities. And the other is foul play. And there is one prime suspect in foul play, and that's something called The Conglomerate. It's a technology company. And it sounded, I don't know, vaguely familiar. Let me read your description of it. The Conglomerate was everywhere, contracted with the police and agencies and governments around the world. Billions of us carried its surveillance apparatus around with us at all times. Self-driving cars, doorbell cams, TVs, refrigerators, every device we connected to the internet was another node in the world's largest surveillance network. Most days you could ignore it or forget it, but surveillance was always a threat. Just because it's not being used against you now doesn't mean it can't be. I don't know, does that sound like any company we've ever heard of? What are you driving at there, Judson?
1: And once I had this idea of a researcher who was trying to get us to tell more healthy stories and potentially to engage in a lighter information diet, you know, who are the suspects who would resist that prognosis?
0: And maybe you want to disappear the person making those recommendations.
1: Yes.
0: I also appreciated some thoughts that a character named Cassidy Oakes had, who I think is a marketing or branding expert of some sort anyway, has been, she spent her career in the corporate world, and she

0: or is it Facebook, about what happened in Myanmar. They knew what they were doing, and a lot of people died out there.
1: Yeah, right. There's complicity all the way over to, like, actively
0: actually cracking
1: murder.
0: Heads.
1: Yeah, cracking heads. Yeah.
0: Also from character Cassidy Oakes. This I thought was an important thought in the story. The corporation is arrogating to itself the powers once held by states, and before that, religions. And I thought that was a pithy quote that that encapsulated this thread, the conglomerate's role in this story, that it represents the new power center. I don't know what, 500 plus years ago, there was the church was the power center, mm-hmm. and then we had nation states, mm-hmm. and now that really does, day to day, in the tech news that I read, it seems to be shifting to where the nation states are now feudal lieges of these international big tech corporations.
1: Yeah. And again, this is sort of correlated with those like seismic communications changes I mentioned before, align neatly with this change in what is the dominant kind of culture in the world.
0: That's a good way to put it. Yeah, now our storytelling seems to be molded in ways that benefit the business models and the algorithms of the power center, of the conglomerate.
1: Yeah. Yeah, so the alphabet arises and we get organized religions that become globally powerful, the printing press and writing, the nation, you know, a nation of laws, right? We say that all the time. The nation is built on written language, and now the corporation is built on advertising, which travels in broadcasting.
0: It's funny you keep saying the word alphabet.
1: Yeah, as opposed to writing?
0: No, just alphabet.
1: The company, alphabet. It's got nothing to do with it.
0: No reason. And then there's a chapter that is focused on criticism of the media. So it's not all anti-big tech. It's not all thought viruses. It's not all information diabetes. The media gets its own. You've got a character named Talia Cortez, a disillusioned journalist who's speaking out against the media business, who says things like, "The only thing that matters is attention, and there is very little, if any, difference between good attention and bad attention. Attention ceases to have a moral texture and simply stands as a measure of importance." How does that contribute, this lack of moral texture, how does that contribute to the rise of conspiracy theories?
1: That's a good question. Conspiracy theories are engaging and like snacky and delicious, and they scratch like a certain part of our brain that is fun and nice. And so if it doesn't matter sort of who you're implicating or what you believe when you're enjoying these stories, then war's sort of open season. Like, just believe whatever is fun and convenient. There's some kind of flattening going on where, like, the wacky, you know, we've always had urban legends, and I used to love urban legends. I was like, I like that one about the person who's camping and someone takes Polaroids of them and then leaves them in the tent. That was great. But it was, I knew that I was believing something that wasn't quite real. And now it seems like, you know, you're getting that same kind of fun conspiratorial storytelling next to the report of like Tehran being leveled.
0: Right.
1: And it's like, well, this is all the same. I'm getting it through the same medium. And it's just, I'm going to choose to believe whatever is sort of fun and satisfying and flattering to me.
0: Which works for the conglomerate, because whatever gets engagement works for them.
1: Right.
0: So truth doesn't matter.
1: Yeah, moral texture is just getting in the way of clicks.
0: Well, I have several other questions, but I want to get to Q&A because I'm interested to hear what the audience, how you're reacting to this and what your questions for Judson are. Again, we've got several different angles on the disordered storytelling in the world today. The media, the technology companies, the thought virus, the glut of information. I think that sets the stage really well for people to dive into the book. Raise a hand and shout out your question. I'll repeat it for the recording. What questions do you have for Judson? Is Dr. Veruza a model of a real person?
1: No. No, I do, you know, when I read from the book, I like to read in character and try to pass her off as real, but we're all friends here, so I'll tell you that she's not real, and she's not modeled on anyone in particular. She is, because she's missing and takes on this sort of totemic status, she is sort of an ideal, a void, our hope. She's the great hope that will save us, and so she's beyond human in some ways, and so not modeled on anyone.

0: in particular.
1: But let me ask you a follow-up to that. Is there any real-world research, like the research Dr. Veruzzo was doing in the book, that you're hopeful about or excited or intrigued about?
0: Nope. I mean, no. There's not any research that I know of, except maybe sort of my own. If I have an idea about what might happen that would help us, it's just that we're on some kind of bubble. Like, we're in a particularly dangerous transition moment, and we will get to the other side somehow, in the same way that eventually we got used to the alphabet and the printing press. And so in talking to, you know, I was teaching for a long time, and in talking to young people, I find often like a resistance to what's happening and the information network that we live in and the way we tell stories. There does seem to be like some kind of bubbling awareness among the people who were born into this mess. Somehow, for those of us who are like slowly cooked alive like a frog, it seems harder to notice for some reason. But so it's not research, but that is the thing that maybe gives me a little hope.
1: Great. Another question? Yes. Well, let me repeat the question. Do you consider religion to be an example of disordered storytelling or paranoid storytelling? Is that fair?
0: Not inherently. Religious beliefs, it's, as we were sort of mentioning earlier, are definitely an organizing system. It's not the belief system that is like at the center of our culture at the moment. Indeed, we think those people are radicals and extremists. When we encounter people who like their religious story is more important than their national or some other story. But I don't think there's anything inherently paranoid or dangerous about religion. I think there are some religious stories that are quite healthy and can like teach us to sit with the unknown and to make sense for how little we control and to accept that, like, I don't need to try to know everything. But I think they're very capable of slipping into disorder and derangement and paranoia. Any kind of story, I think, is capable of getting distorted in that direction. But I don't think there's anything inherent about religious stories that is diseased.
1: Can I add something to that? Because I'm glad you brought this up. Because belief, faith, and even religion were a thread throughout the book, especially near the end. The action near the end, I'm not going to give away any spoilers, but it shifts from Budapest to Rome, where there's a religious tourist, and there's a crucifix, and there's some talk about God. And then I think Paris is the last scene.
0: Brussels,
1: thank you. And there's a character named Elsky who gives a couple of final insights. This is right at the end. So this character is referring back to a conversation he had had with Rolla Veruzza. He says, "I asked Dr. Veruzza about faith. Belief without reason. What role does this play? Could it be part of the problem?" She surprised me. She said, "No, faith must be part of the solution." She said, "Many times, again and again, in human history, faith has created the conditions for healthy belief." She said that faith does something that a healthy cultural story must do. It makes room for the divine. And then he clarifies, she was not talking about God. For her, the divine is the unknown, the importance of not knowing. I thought that was a very profound statement that you're wrapping up the book with, that there's great hope in faith in the unknown.
0: Yeah, there's one of the traits that I mentioned when I was describing paranoid storytelling is this Gnostic idea that everything can be known. And the internet fosters that idea. Like, you go online and it seems like everything is there. There's so much information at our fingertips. But I think it's so important to remember that some things can't be known. And what that is, what that pool of things is changing and shifting all the time, but it will always be there. And we must make peace with it. And if we think that pool of of unknowable things is dangerous or needs to be eliminated in some way, we are already starting to distort the way we see the world.
1: And yet the big tech companies they have that, if you want to call it Gnostic, I would call it the surveillance and manipulation and control approach, mm-hmm. where they want to know everything in order to control everything. And some parts of life, I would say the most important parts of life, can't be quantified. They don't fit into ones and zeros.
0: Yeah.
1: And so the ultimate goals of these companies are already a failure before they even get started. And yet they keep building more and more data centers in a bid for more and more control. I was really happy to see this at the end of the book.
0: Yeah, nice.
1: I'm just saying I liked it.
0: Yeah, awesome. Yeah. I like that.
1: Yes. Did researching and writing the book change the way you ingest things, ingest media and so on? And did it change you in ways that you didn't expect?
0: The answer to the first question is yes, not as much as I would have liked. So, like, I'm still like, oh, the reflecting pool, what's happening? What's going on with the reflecting pool? I'm not, like, teaching myself anything, right? I'm just snacking on it because I like it. And so I'm not informing myself. There's nothing constructive happening there. And so I still find myself all the time vulnerable to this idea that, like, if I consume a little more, I'm going to get somewhere satisfying. I see it now. I see myself doing it. And so I can at least, you know, set a timer and be like, okay, only 2 more minutes of clicking around on this nonsense. And then I need to go pick up a book and, like, think in a more deep way. And then did it change my mind in ways that I didn't expect? Well, there are certainly many, many things, many ideas in the book that I didn't know I was going to find my way to. It's not like I sat down. I wrote the book to figure this all out. I started this book in 2016 when I was already writing some sort of fake nonfiction of the kind that this book is. And then we had this election where misinformation and fake news was everywhere. And I was like, okay, I'm part of this somehow. What's happening here? I need to figure this out. And so I think on the page. And so I figured out a bunch of stuff. I discovered a lot of new ideas. Now it's a little hard to disentangle, like, what they were. But I definitely, there's new stuff in there for sure because of writing the book, no question.
1: Yes. Before the internet, where did conspiratorial thinking lie? You brought up the Kennedy assassination. Certainly there were people who were questioning that as a conspiracy, but where generally did that sort of thinking reside before the internet?
0: Yeah, such a good question. And so I think in the case of the Kennedy assassination, it existed in print, which was the dominant medium of the time, and television. I think it's instructive. The Lincoln assassination has just as many ingredients for conspiracy as the Kennedy assassination, but we tell that story so differently now. So maybe, and there was some of that conspiracizing in 1865, and maybe it's just all fallen away because we're that much further removed. But I think it's as likely that, I mean, one of the things that's happening is as we're networking up all of our minds into these bigger and bigger webs, we're just getting exposed to more and more of this stuff. And people are finding each other even when they have sort of deranged and demented beliefs. Yeah, and how was it able to spread and metastasize and, like, again, getting that viral dose over and over and over again? If you hear the same thing, as we all know at this point, like, if you hear something over and over again, even if you're hearing it repeated skeptically, it starts to seem like it has some validity. And so possibly the reason conspiracy theorizing is like seems dialed up to 11 right now is just because of the frequency with which we're.
1: It also seems like, in addition to that, there's the decline of the traditional gatekeepers, news organizations and publishers and institutions of all types. They weren't perfect. They had their own types of corruption, but at least they seemed to put a brake on the spread of some of this stuff, right? Mm-hmm.
0: Yeah, Barry Goldwater was there, like, spreading crazy ideas around in the 1960s. He was not elected president.
1: Yes. As you wrote the book, did you have to work to put the conspiracies in or to keep them out, the conspiracies that were popping up every day during your writing process in the real news?
0: Yeah, and all the current events that are, like, deeply intersected with the ideas in the book. Mostly I strove to keep them out. In the beginning, in 2016, I was like, I need to respond somehow to what's happening. And there was a weird version of the book that was very Trumpy. But I was like, he's a symptom of something much larger and more interesting. And I'd like to get outside. The whole thing is I want to get outside of, like, the details that we get bogged down in. And so in the beginning of the book now, there's a little QAnon, just a little sprinkle of QAnon. But for the most part, I'm trying to not get bogged down by any of that stuff and to think more broadly.
1: I think we have time for one or two more. Oh, yes. Yeah, that's a great question. Given that conspiracies seem to be a very American phenomenon, including the incidents of cults over the decades, why did you and or your narrator need to go to Europe in order to do the research on conspiracies?
0: For a couple of reasons. One is I wanted this academic conference that is sort of the heart of the first two-thirds of the book kind of to be drawing a very international crowd of thinkers from all around the world. And so there was just something convenient also in trying to pass off this field of study as something that's real. It's sort of a little convenient to make it a little other and to be like, oh, it's drawing from people all around the world. But the big one is that I wanted the Dan Browniness of like running around Europe. We project so much of our conspiracy theorizing onto Europe and like running around in the Vatican and the Knights Templar. And there's just this well of information there that I wanted to tap into and play with. So I took me over there and had me scrambling around like a crazy person. Yeah.
1: Although, as you said, you did get a sprinkling of QAnon in the state of Maine in chapter one.
0: That's right. So I start and end at home in Maine.
1: Conspiracies start at home.
0: That's right.
1: Words to live by. One more. A really good one. He says he's 20% through reading the book, and as he was beginning reading the book, he totally bought it, that this was a nonfiction book, and it was your story, your memoir.
0: Yeah, that very intentional. I would love it if people think it's real, at least for the first 20%. By the end, I would like you to be questioning me completely and everything that I've been telling you and trying to convince you of. Part of the original idea for the book for me was, as I said, I was already writing this kind of fake nonfiction, and it occurred to me that one of the things that was making fake news so prevalent and helps misinformation spread is that it takes a form that we trust. So like, this looks like a news story, or this looks like a news broadcast, and I've been digesting those my whole life. And that seems like a very obvious weakness, a very obvious chink in our armor that I would like us to be more aware of. So I am adopting this form of long form reportage to remind you that you shouldn't trust something just because it comes to you in that form. So I would very much like to get people to sort of believe at least long enough to start to question me and question themselves and question, why do we believe what we believe and why do we accept the stories that we do?
1: The book again is called Paranoid Storytelling by you, Judson Merrill. How else can, other than getting and reading the book, how else can people follow you and your work?
0: Oh, I have a website that is my name, judsonmerrill.com.
1: That's Judson, MERRILL.com.
0: That's right. And you can find my contact information there. Get in touch. Tell me what weird stuff you believe.
1: Well, thank you for your time, the great job you did on the book. Thanks to Under the BQE Press and Lauren for putting this together. Book Club Bar, thank you. And thanks to all of you for being with us tonight. This was great.
0: And thank you, Mark, so much.

And we're back. If you're just tuning in, you're listening to Tectonic. My name is Mark Hurst. I'll be your host for the remaining several minutes of the show. We just heard my interview with novelist Judson Merrill talking about his book, Paranoid Storytelling. It's published by Under the BQE Press. And as you heard, it was a live recording at Book Club Bar in the East Village of Manhattan. Thanks again to Todd Mazursky for recording and audio engineering the piece. And thanks to Under the BQE Press for putting it together. I really enjoyed that format, being able to talk with the author on stage and then take questions from the audience. As you heard, there's some really thoughtful questions and comments from the audience, especially that last one where the audience member said that he thought for the first 20% of the book that it was a nonfiction book, that it was actually a kind of memoir by Judson Merrill going over to Budapest and hanging out with these various researchers talking about the disappearance of Dr. Rala Veruza. And as you heard, Judson was delighted by that suggestion that a reader, at least for the first part of the book, would question the veracity of the narrative, or I suppose would fully accept the veracity of the narrative when it was actually a fictional account. And in a meta sort of way, I guess that's part of the intent of the book, is to get us to think about what it is that we believe that we are reading, what is it that we choose to disbelieve, and what's the difference, and how do we discern what's true and false in this environment of extreme information overload? That was one of the themes in the book that I really resonated with again and again. These fictional researchers are bringing up the problem of information overload, too many sources, too many voices, and too many cross purposes in the feeds of groups and actors who have their own agendas not to tell us the truth. And as someone said in the book, and then Judson said in the interview, has been borne out by actual true real world research, the more sources, after a certain point, the more sources someone tries to consume, the less well-informed they actually are. And I like this concept of information diabetes, that there's too much information out there for us to metabolize in a healthy manner. But the companies, the big tech companies, the social media companies, are constantly shoving this stuff in our face because they need the engagement and to try to continue their folly of growth at any cost forever and ever. And so the feeds are just overloading us with this information, and society is getting less well-informed. And at the same time, it gives rise to the paranoid storytelling, or disordered storytelling, as Judson puts it, that is just another way of saying conspiracy theories. When people have too many sources and they are looking for some kind of certainty to latch onto, they're drowning in this overload. They're trying to latch onto anything solid, and so they come up with these, or they hear or see reference to these theories that are floating around. They latch onto these theories, and then the algorithms then encourage them to adopt other theories in that clump. This is something that's come up on past shows. I did a show on the flat Earth conspiracy years ago. And what I learned from that conversation is that one of the original vectors that amplified the flat Earth conspiracy, this is years ago, when it was really, flat Earth was not a popular conspiracy theory at all, but it was Google's YouTube, actually, that for several years was tuned for engagement and growth at all costs. And if the algorithm could detect that the viewer was at all interested, even just one little bit interested in any other adjacent conspiracy theory,
just mildly curious to watch one little video, the algorithm would start sending them crazier and crazier stuff. And you hear stories about people who were dragged into this rabbit hole of conspiracy theory by the algorithms. Google claims in years since that they have reformed, they don't do that anymore. And you know how much I trust anything that comes from Google's corporate mouth. But even if Google has made some changes, how many other algorithms are there that have their own agenda for growth at any cost and are happily feeding young people, old people, people of all ages, these conspiracy theories and amplifying them? So we're in a very challenging moment with this algorithm and social media dominated media environment. And I appreciate Judson Merrill bringing the concerns to light and picking them apart a little bit and helping us to look at this issue from different angles in fictional form. The last thing I'll say on this is that I recently interviewed on the show Carissa Velez, the author of a book called Prophecy. And one of the last things she said in the interview is that she hopes that we will embrace uncertainty. And I thought of that as I was talking with Judson Merrill, that that's maybe possibly one good antidote to conspiracy theories today, is just to embrace uncertainty rather than trying to latch on to something that the algorithm hands you, that this is certain, this theory will bring you out of the morass. Instead, just acknowledge that there are a lot of things we can't know and that life is uncertain and the future is uncertain by definition, and the algorithms and this surveillance and control loop that the big tech companies want to impose on all of us is not going to work. So disconnect from all of that, embrace uncertainty, and find your community in person, off the screens. And that's about all the time I have to say what I need to say about conspiracy theories. If you do want resources and links to Judson's book and Judson's site, you can find them all at the Tectonic website at tectonic.fm, tectonic.fm. And I've got a little bit of homework for you until next time, friends. What I want you to do is avoid Apple, abandon Amazon, forget Facebook, and whatever you do, get off Google. And I thought an interesting song to go out to would be Mark E. Smith and The Fall with a song called Telephone Thing. If you have a song that you'd like me to consider as an outro, you can find me at mark@tectonic.fm, mark@tectonic.fm. Have a great week, everybody.

0: You're listening to Tectonic, a production of WFMU in Jersey City, New Jersey. Tectonic covers our shift to a digital future, exploring technology, how it affects us, and what we can do about it. And now, today's episode.
1: Hey, everybody. Welcome to another episode of Tectonic. My name is Mark Hurst. I'll be your host for the next hour. We've got a great show for you today. We're going to be speaking with Fain Greenwood about a warning about AI chatbots that we, humanity, received about 50 years ago and we seem not to have learned. I'm going to get into all of that in just a minute. I just wanted to say I am just back from the grassroots radio conference that I attended in Spokane, Washington, and what a pleasure it was to meet friends, new friends and old friends from the community radio, independent radio world. I met people there from Spokane and from Pensacola, Florida, and San Diego and Burlington, Vermont, and a bunch of other places. And I want to tell you, community radio is an oasis for the times we're living in that are so dominated by consolidated media and the concentration of power that increasingly resides in Silicon Valley. And it's an oasis for those of us who are skeptical about this arrangement that big tech and their financial partners should run everything and that we have to use their platforms as the default. No, no, no.
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Hello, friends and friends of friends. My name is Dr. Robert Pawlicky, and I'm here to share a few thoughts on the topic of finding happiness. For many years, I have kept a smile file to ward off prolonged sadness. The file comes into play when I am feeling down, perhaps a little depressed. In it are the accumulated pleasures of my life, the highlights, accomplishments, awards, and the appreciation of other people. The signifiers of close friendships are perhaps the most important. It's nice to reach some of life's more challenging goals, but it's the relationships that bring the warmest feelings to the fore. When I return to my accumulated memories, I feel an upward bump in my emotions. I am, for the most part, an optimistic, happy, engaged person, rarely feeling more than the regular dips of life. But occasionally, the dips migrate into a mood that sends out a signal that action must be taken. I have often taught that sadness, anxiety, even anger, are useful human emotions. It is only when these emotions are allowed to linger, even fester, that our mental health is in peril. Happy people and those with a good state of emotional health are, by contrast, expert in taking personal responsibility for their emotions. They know how to truncate or reduce bad feelings, preventing them from expanding into a depression. Everyone wants to be happy, but learning how to be happy is another matter. Sure, it's possible to pass out bromides like think positive, get a good attitude, or one of the most silly, in my opinion, shape up. My experience, however, is that few people respond to such notions. It's not that anyone purposely wishes to wallow in sadness. It's more often that people lack tools to right their emotional boat. That's where a smile file comes into play, one of the many little actions that interfere with depression taking hold. I use it as a tool to cap feelings of sadness, preventing the feelings from lingering. Here are a few examples of scraps of paper found in my smile file. You have been a major influence in my life. A comment made decades ago that would likely be lost to my memory if not recorded and recalled through my file. There are many comments from clinical psychology students such as, I've learned so much from you. These are students that I mentor during their internship. Comments that can still bring a glisten to my eye. Then there are the numerous remarks noting sensitivity and caring, characteristics that I treasure and that feed my identity. Because I have kept this file for over 30 years, it provides not just snapshots, but a lifetime film of events and, most importantly, relationships. Over the years, I've turned to my smile file during times when I've begun to feel low. I've also used it proactively. I've inserted random reminders in my calendar, say 3 times a year. When these dates pop up, I rummage through my file and inevitably get an emotional lift. Scientifically, we know that those who rate high in gratitude, perspective, and acceptance tend to be happy. In its own way, my smile file stimulates all three. Filled as it is with a myriad of warm remarks from close friends and peers, I can again sense a feeling of gratitude, recognize my good fortune, and understand that my daily inconveniences are simply a part of life, and appreciate that life has ebbs and flows that I must accept. A smile file. I highly recommend starting one. Remember, happiness takes work. Attend to it. I would love to hear your comments and thoughts. I can be reached at robertpawlicky.com. Looking forward to hearing from you.

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1: 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We are Savannah Soundings, community radio with Global Soul. Welcome to Wednesday afternoon. You've just tuned into the best radio station here in Savannah, Georgia. We are all volunteers here, so this is going to be a lot of fun. I'm live broadcasting here from downtown Savannah, Troop Square. My name's Julia M. Spencer, and you've just tuned into my show, Real Estate Real Talk. Thank you so much for being here. Yay! Applause. And on my show, we talk about anything and everything related to real estate investing, and specifically for the small-scale investor. But I also talk a lot about landlord issues, tenant issues, just the general issues that are currently going on in the real estate market. I am not a real estate realtor, and so I'm not trying to sell my services or anything like that. I'm a private investor. I have some real estate here in Savannah and in Chatham County and other states as well, and other cities as well in Georgia. And so I bring to the table a lot of experience over many, many years, and I'm trying to get better with all the years. And I also bring you some of the failures that I've experienced. So you will learn from my failures and hopefully, knock on wood, not make the same mistakes again, hopefully. But at least you know about it, so that's a good thing. And we talk about all kinds of issues. Could be anything related to what's going on right now with my properties, or it could be what I'm trying to accomplish right now in order to further the business. But also, it could be any of the comments that you leave me on my YouTube channel. And by the way, very easy handle to find me, Julia M. Spencer. I do not have my videos monetized anymore. I've actually taken a little bit of a break from posting stuff. So actually, it's not even monetized right now. So you can watch my videos without any interruptions from ads. So that's actually a lot more pleasant, I've discovered. And so you can check that out. Also, I'm on all the social medias. Just search Julia M. Spencer. You'll see my face there. And on today's show, we're going to basically bring you a brand new topic. I have been out of the studio for a couple of weeks. I've been taking an extended summer break to catch up a little bit. I was also out of the country again. I think I will not be leaving for any extended amounts of time anytime soon. I always say that, but then the traveling bug hits me and I have to go. But at least for now, everything is settled and I will be staying here for a minute or two. And so we get to speak about some new stuff and some stuff that I'm actually working on researching. So I am very heavily involved now into using AI in my real estate business to analyze stuff. And this is actually very poignant because back in the day, before I became a real estate investor, I actually went to school to be a software engineer, and I've worked in the field for many years for the U.S. Department of Defense in Warner Robins, Georgia, actually, one of our air logistics centers here in the United States. And I learned a few things here or there, but when I did my master's degree at Mercer University down there in Macon, it was about AI. Now, this was 20 years ago. I'm actually excited that finally the mainstream humanity is actually embracing AI. Nobody was even really thinking about it back then. But being that my thesis for my master's degree was image recognition program that I have actually programmed back then, I'm pretty excited about it. And I'm trying to explore some of the ways of how I can use AI to my advantage. And I'm going to share that in the next couple of weeks with you as well, specifically as it relates to real estate investing. So I'm trying to get better. I'm trying to educate myself. I'm trying not to be stuck in the same old grind and doing things as I did in the past. As somebody very smart told me, if you're going to continue doing the things that you were doing in the past, and you might be successful, you might be chugging along just fine. You're just not going to see when the cheese has moved, in proverbial terms here. I don't know if you remember that book back in the business. They made us read that, Who Moved My Cheese? It was a long time ago. So if you haven't been around the business world like 20 or 30 years ago, you probably haven't heard about it. But anyways, very small, little short book, and it basically just says you got to improve yourself and learn and change. But let's get to the actual topic, because I'm going to get to the AI. I'm going to wrap it around at the end and tell you a little bit of what I'm using AI for. But let's get to the actual topic first. And this is very much real estate related. I've done a little bit of research on it. I'm not even halfway through of what I want to do and the people that I want to reach out to get this information. But I don't know if you have heard about this, but there is this thing floating around where there is a company, or maybe it's even several companies, that are trying to sell you title lock services. And yeah, just bear with me here. Title lock services, we're going to talk about that. And we do that usually after a little bit of break song here in the show. And we're going to go all the way till 1 o'clock. We're going to discuss that. We're going to tell you what it is, advantages, disadvantages, and whether or not you need to take any action on it from what you learn on this show here today. I'll be right back after this, so stay on. Don't go anywhere. 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

some Kate Bush there, running up that hill. The original track, I know there's a lot of people that are redoing this track right now, which is pretty awesome because I love it. Thank you so much for coming back here with Real Estate Real Talk. We are talking today about title lock insurance. So let's talk about it. What is it actually? I don't know if you've seen these ads. I watch a lot of real estate related videos on YouTube and other social media. And so I get fed these ads every once in a while. And just very recently, one came across where the company is actually taunting to sell title lock insurance services. And it was one of those things that were set up that basically say that, hey, by the way, this right here can happen and it can happen to you and your real estate could be stolen from you. And are you scared enough? If you are, buy this insurance basically. So what is title lock? So a title lock service company supposedly monitors your property records and notifies you if someone files a deed or lien against your home. So what they're saying is that anybody and everybody can fraudulently create a document, which you can use any kind of software online right now, even AI, believe it or not, to create a quitclaim deed or some sort of other simple document that transfers a property from one person to another, real estate that is, and go to the courthouse, pay the fee for recording this particular kind of fraudulent document. Anybody can pretty much buy these days a notary stamp even online. And I'm actually a notary here in Chatham County. I don't remember if they required my certificate of notary assignment in order to sell me this stamp. I do not think that they did. So it's fairly easy to, even if you wanted to fake that document and present that to get this particular stamp or assign somebody else or create a fictional person to even become a notary public and sign this document and just go to the courthouse and record it there. And that would basically transfer this particular property from that person to the fraudster. And that fraudster can then go around and say, hey, I own this property. Look, you can go to the courthouse records and see it. And I want to have a loan on it. And so this fraudster will then basically defraud you as the actual property owner of thousands, maybe hundreds of thousands of equity money that might be sitting in your property. And I was thinking about that, and I actually was thinking about it for a while before I made this show, and I'm like, theoretically, that's actually really easy to do. That's not that hard to do. And I have transferred property that way, in a legal way, of course. I haven't tried to defraud anybody, but whenever I purchased tax sale foreclosures, I have assigned these tax sale foreclosure purchases via a quitclaim deed document to the people that bought them from me subsequently after the sale. I have done that several times, actually. It omitted me having to pay for a lawyer to do this kind of transfer. In the state of Georgia, we do not have to have a lawyer to do a title transfer. We can do it ourselves. And I've done so successfully. And it's not really that difficult to do. You can find any kind of LegalZoom or any other software to create these documents for you and get any kind of notary to sign it for you in the legal way, of course. Now, if you do this illegally, you have to find a fake notary, basically, or get a fake notary stamp. But it is not that difficult to do as far as the paperwork. And if you go to the courthouse here in Chatham County, even, they're not going to ask you a lot of questions. They're going to ask you maybe, do you have the address on there? Do you have the date on there? All these things have to be on that document. But if you know what those things have to be that have to be on that document and you put those on there, it's not really going to be a big problem. They're just going to record it. And potentially, this has already happened. I don't know. I don't know the statistics on this, but we're going to get to that here in a minute. But what this title lock services company or these companies are actually trying to sell you is that they will alert you if there is any kind of title fraud that has happened. Someone basically forging your name on a deed or attempting to steal or mortgage your property, that you will be informed of this. And this is not the same as title insurance. Let's just talk about that. Title insurance actually protects you against defects in ownership or liens that existed before you bought the property. So anybody and everybody that ever gets a mortgage put out on a property that they buy will have to buy title insurance. The bank, the mortgage company will require it, and you will have to pay for that upfront. So the title lock services doesn't insure against
losses for defects in title. It also doesn't prevent any fraud. So if someone records a fraudulent deed, the filing still goes through. You just get notified. So basically, it's like a notification service. So what do you think would be the advantage of this, I'm thinking? So the one advantage of this is obviously that it can give you a peace of mind if you're worried about deed fraud. So you will actually get a notification, hey, somebody's doing something with your title, with your property, you better look at this. On my side, I'm basically looking at it as like, I look at my properties and my deeds all the time anyways. So I would see it immediately if there's some sort of weird stuff going on. And in fact, the other day, I almost got like a scary moment there when I actually all of a sudden saw two recordings for one particular property that I have. And then I realized, oh, I converted it to a Airbnb from being a long-term rental. So the Chatham County Taxing Authority tax commissioner is actually now taxing me on the contents of that property as well as the property itself, which are two separate line items. So it looked like there was two deeds there and it freaked me out for a moment. And then I was like, oh yeah, never mind. I know what this is. But I am a real estate professional, so I look at this stuff all the time. Anyways, if you're a homeowner in this county and you're not familiar with what your property card even looks like or even where your deed is recorded and how you can even pull it up online, that's something maybe you want to look at. And this is where obviously the peace of mind can go a long way here with these companies that sell these services. And it can basically alert you and maybe allow you to catch something very quickly so you can take some action. Now, the cons of this particular title lock services company is it's pretty expensive for what it does. So you can often monitor your title yourself, like I said, through your county recorder's office, or sign up for county-run property fraud alert systems. So many areas actually offer this at no cost. And the other con, obviously, is there's not really any financial protection for you. If the fraud occurs, you will still bear the hassle and costs of clearing your title, and you probably have to go to a lawyer to do this. And there's not really anything that these title lock service companies really do. Some consumer watchdogs and state attorneys general have actually called these products misleading in their advertising. So since the word insurance is used, but no actual insurance coverage is provided. And so this is a new thing. I've not seen this before. So I'm actually watching this to see if there's any kind of legislation or any kind of changes that are coming down the line for this particular product that is being sold. But I haven't seen it yet. So this is a brand new thing. So the bottom line, let's just talk about this preliminary bottom line, because there's going to be other stuff that I want to talk about here on the show. But for most homeowners, title lock insurance really isn't necessary. You should really instead just check your county and see if they offer free property fraud alert programs and keep your original title insurance policy from when you bought the property. You will get that in your closing documents and keep that very much handy. And monitor your credit and property records periodically as well. I mean, this is something you should do anyways. I actually went ahead and researched a little bit to see if Chatham County has any free monitoring or notification option that helps with this detection of this possible fraudulent title activity. And here's what I found. Georgia actually has a system called the Filing Activity Notification System, short FANS, which is run by the Georgia Superior Court Clerks Cooperative Authority, GSCCCA, and Chatham County is participating in FANS. So through FANS, you can sign up to receive notifications via email or text when certain documents are filed that match criteria you choose, for example, your name, your address, etc. So this is something really cool. And I haven't done this yet, but because I will look at my records all the time anyways. But there's something, just a double check there that would be good to do. And especially because I am currently teaching my younger son to get into this business. He's very excited about these things. So
he's going to be taken over for me at some point in the future. So it's good if he's already set up with all these different notification systems and systems in general and knows what everything is about. There are some details and limitations about fans. So fans only notifies you after something is recorded. It does not prevent the fraud or stop someone from filing fraudulent documents. It just gives you a chance to act sooner. But however, it's the same with these title lock service companies or title lock insurance service companies, whatever they want to call themselves. It's the same thing. So you'll need to set up what kind of notification you want. For example, you might choose to monitor filings under your name, filings at your address, etc. So you have to do that. And you must also renew them annually. So this is something you have to put on your calendar to do, basically. It's like putting your number on the national do not call list. They do also expire after a certain amount of time. So you have to go in there and renew it periodically. I personally think that

0: statistics and data about title and deed fraud. And I will also tell you a little bit about what my attorney actually said when I sent him a message and asked him what kind of comments he has to this. But we are at the bottom of the hour now. So at the bottom of the hour here at WRUU, we do play some announcements. And so I'm going to be doing that. And hopefully I can find them. And then we will be right back after this. So stay on, don't go anywhere. You're listening to Real Estate Real Talk on WRUU. My name is Julia M. Spencer. And today we're talking about title lock insurance service companies.
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6: 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Because of you, we've been able to engage with the community at events like Juneteenth and Earth Day. 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

Bag Raiders, way back home. Let's talk about some statistics. On the show today, Real Estate Real Talk, with myself, Julia M. Spencer, we're talking about title lock insurance service companies, or title lock service insurance companies, whichever way you want to say it. And we're talking about whether or not they're useful. We talked about that in the first half of the show. Let's talk a little bit about U.S. and national data. So a study by the American Land Title Association, ALTA, found that in 2023, 28% of title insurance companies reported at least one seller impersonation fraud attempt. And in April 2024 alone, 19% of title companies said they saw impersonation fraud attempts. So if the title companies that had seller impersonation fraud attempts, 16% actually paid claims. So according to the National Association of Realtors Deed and Title Fraud Survey, that's actually the most recent report from 2025, 63% of real estate and realtor professionals reported awareness of deed title fraud in their markets over the previous 12 months. So another relevant data point: of all FBI IC3 real estate related complaints in 2024, about 9,400 plus were related to real estate fraud. But note, these companies are encompassing a wide range of fraud types, so loan fraud, scheme fraud, not solely deed and title fraud. So it is what looks like to me on the rise, and there's not really a whole lot that's being done even by the title insurance companies to pay claims, or maybe the claims just don't go all the way to fruition to actually be paid to the claimants. So interesting data there. Definitely we'll look into this some more here in the future, or at least track it. Let's talk a little bit about Georgia and local data here, because Real Estate Real Talk obviously is broadcast here from Savannah, Georgia. I'm a big fan, woohoo! And so we're focusing the show a little bit, not just on national data, but also what is happening right here in Georgia, in Chatham County. So the Georgia Attorney General has recognized title theft as a problem, defining it as when someone impersonates a property owner and either sells a property without consent or takes a mortgage loan out on it without the owner's knowledge. Georgia actually recently passed HB 1292, effective January 1st, 2025, this year, which adds new safeguards, including identity validation when deed title documents are filed. And that suggests there is enough concern to drive this new law, obviously. There's also reporting that Georgia has a very high rate of financial fraud across all kinds of types. So more generally, one study said Georgia has 437 incidents per 100,000 people during one period, the highest in the country for that metric. So I guess here in Georgia, we're a bunch of fraudsters. No, I shouldn't say that. I live here. I would be implicating myself here. What is actually missing in this information or unclear? So there isn't really any good data that I could find where there are court records where any successful title thefts or deed frauds have occurred in Chatham County or even Georgia for a recent year. Many of the studies are based on awareness. People in real estate professions say they've seen fraud or attempts or claims paid, which doesn't really fully quantify the risk to a given homeowner, and subsequently doesn't tell them really if a title lock insurance is a good idea or not. But fraud attempts are different from successful fraud that affects the owner's title or cause loss, so that's hard to track. So when we look at this data, we kind of have to be aware that there's a difference. So the next thing that I did look at was to actually check to see if there are any court records or county reports for Chatham County that show that number of deed title fraud cases here. And I actually couldn't find any at all. No published county report or court summary that lists the consolidated number of deed title fraud cases. And
I didn't see anything in any kind of press stories or public releases or policy pages or anything like that. But evidence and reporting across all kinds of places, like the county doc records and the register of deeds and DA press releases and local news, is of course still and is updating every day. Now, if you want to start tracking these things for yourself, or you're more interested to research this, some of the places that I would recommend that you go are basically the Chatham County Courts here, the official portal or clerk pages, and that's where criminal and civil cases, dockets, and real estate recordings are tracked. You can search court records there. There is actually e-file on online access. You can also go to Register of Deeds in Chatham County, and you can request FOIA requests, public requests for information. And you can just see if there's any kind of pre-compiled number of deed fraud cases. And you can also go to state and consumer guidance and national organizations, the kind of consumer organizations that track this kind of data as well. And obviously, you can go to the FBI. I'm not sure how much they'll tell you. So that brings me to one small little data point. I'm not sure it's going to be really helpful, but I did send a message to my attorney to ask what he thought of this, and I will pull up to you the answer that he sent me. He basically said the title insurance law companies, he agrees that they are basically useless insurance, but he was very cautious about making a statement because he didn't have the data and he doesn't have any statistics for Georgia and doesn't even know where to find them. So all he said is that he has been involved in a fraud before and has been interviewed by the Secret Service. The fraudster was using his name as a witness and legal assistance notary. And this is why this attorney was implicated here. His name and his identity was fraudulently used in this case. So he further said that if I was able to find statistics, he'll be glad to look them over. He would think that someone is tracking them, perhaps the title insurance companies, but he didn't have the connections for that. And this is my attorney, who is up there in Carrollton, Georgia, with Basil Law Group. And you can reach out to him directly if you have any further questions or any other law-related questions, of course. I want to make sure that my sources here are transparent on the show. And that brings me to the end of this topic. Useful title lock insurance companies? I'm thinking at this point, probably not. However, the fraud that they're trying to scare you off does happen and has happened. So there are steps that you can take to protect yourself. And they involve you basically being a little bit more active in monitoring what happens with your property records and property deeds. And suggestions were given in the show, obviously, how you could do that. Now, if you're too lazy to do that, or you just want to throw out money out the window, or you just want to provide business to this company, you can, of course, do that. It's not going to harm you. They're not going to take advantage of you in any way other than taking your money for something that you can easily do yourself. That, my dear listeners, brings me to the end of the show about whether or not title lock insurance companies, services companies are useful, whether you should get them. And we're going to talk a little bit in the last segment of the show about what I mentioned in the beginning, how I'm trying to incorporate AI in all kinds of things that I do with real estate investing, as well as even creating and generating the show and doing a lot of editing. So we're going to talk a little bit about that after one more very short break song. I'll be right back after this. So stay on. Don't go anywhere.

the last song by Trisomy 21, and that is the last song for the show here today. My name's Julia. You're listening to Real Estate Real Talk. Thank you so much for staying on here with me. This brings me to the very last section of the show. The report that I have reported on was actually supported by research through AI, namely ChatGPT. I do have, obviously, a lot of my own information as well, and I have always bring in my own experience to the table as well. So hopefully me making this show will make the ChatGPT bots even better. And I also wanted to share that I use a lot of AI these days to actually edit my shows. One of the things, if you're a podcaster or radio host, or if you've done anything in broadcasting or even in any kind of journalism, the editing is really what takes a lot of time, and it's very tedious. It's just mind-boggling, and it just, like, it slows the whole process down. I have so many ideas, so much information, but really everything gets just bogged down with trying to put it out there to the people. And this is where AI comes in. I'm using software now to actually edit my scripts and my videos. So YouTube will see a lot more information coming out now, as well as these shows will actually be transcribed and put out there as well for people to listen to. And I have a huge backlog. I think it's like 7 years of backlog almost, or every once in a while I'll publish something, but obviously every single week I've been here on this show and everything is recorded. So this is going to be very cool. A lot of production happening, hopefully, and I'm going to be able to engage with you all out there a little bit more from now on, because I'll be more visible in any case. And that brings me to the point that if you have any topics or any other things that you want me to bring my experience to, or do some sort of talking to anybody to, or do some sort of research, whether AI supported or not, I'd be more than happy to do that. You can reach me through my website, juliamspencer.com, or you can comment on any of my videos, also juliamspencer.com, or on Facebook or X or any of the other Instagram, whatever, social media. 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It's been the same time slot for the last 8 years, and I look forward to hear from you. So make sure you send me a message, and have a great Wednesday, everybody. My name is Julia M. Spencer. Have a great week, everybody. Bye-bye.

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We are Savannah Soundings Community Radio with Global Soul. Good afternoon. I'm Gypsy. Welcome to Musical Migrations. I'll be with you until 3 p.m., playing music from all around the world.

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Juan Sebastian Delgado on his recording Tangos Imaginarios, music by Astor Piazzolla and Carlos Gardel, tribute to them. I am Gypsy, and you're listening to Musical Migrations, and you're listening to WRUU LP Savannah, Georgia, 107.5 FM and WRUU.org. We are Savannah Soundings Community Radio with Global Soul. I'm with you every Wednesday from 1 to 3 p.m. playing music from all around the world. The show is called Musical Migrations. Arts Southeast is seeking vendors for the Sulphur Studios Street Fair as part of the October 1st Friday in Starland on Friday, October 2nd from 5 to 9 p.m. The street fair is being held on 39th Street between Bull Street and DeSoto Avenue and celebrates exhibit openings, continuations, and closings, all happening on October 2nd. Deadline to apply is September 5th, and more information and application can be found at artssoutheast.org/street-fair-app. I'm sure if you went to artssoutheast.org, you'd get there. I'll be with you until 3 p.m. playing music from all around the world.

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1: 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I'm with you every Wednesday from 1 to 3 p.m. playing music from all around the world. 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

The newest one by Amadou and Miriam from Mali, L'amour à la folie. I am Gypsy, and you are listening to Musical Migrations. I'll be with you for a few more minutes, and then I'll be back with you next Wednesday from 1 to 3, playing music from all around the world. 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

0: Women Heart Savannah, a local heart health support group, meets on the third Thursday of each month from 5:30 to 6:45 p.m. at the Chatham County Health Department Midtown Clinic at 1602 Drayton Street. There's no cost to attend. 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The next meeting will be on Thursday, November 19th.
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0: 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Do you like the feeling of, oh wow, I love this song and I haven't heard it in forever? 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
1: 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Because of you, we've been able to engage with the community at events like Juneteenth and Earth Day. We're always appreciative of opportunities like those, and we look forward to seeing more of you, Savannah, in the future.

0: dip his stick or his paintbrush in the can of paint. And then he always took a step and bent down. So there's always this kind of circular movement with the right or the left hand. And that gives you the Jackson Pollock dance. So you want to check that out on his video.
1: Very cool. And of course, that video will be available for viewing during the event this coming weekend. This coming August 17th, it's going to be a great time. Look for the event on Facebook. You can get all the details there. Sam Williams and Cynthia Knott, thank you so much for being on Art on the Air Field Notes today.
0: Thank you for having us.
2: So
0: cool.
2: You're done.
3: That's fun.
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0: Yes, we do believe in magic. And hopefully you do too. Welcome to another installment of Some of That Old Savannah Magic, where the universe is magic. We jump right in and may the magic rub off on you as well with good energies and praise, a positive mental attitude, and hopefully you're safe and have fared well through that thunderstorm that swept through moments ago. That was phenomenal. Everything blowing all over the porch and trees and leaves. And I was like, man, we're like, here we go.
1: I got in the car just to be in it.
0: Yeah, I was like, that's really good. I know it's kind of stood out on the porch. I was just like, I'm just going to get wet. That's all right. It's very well worth it. So I'm just going to hang out here and get myself wet for sure. And we're kind of lucky. It was just a slight and mild storm as well. In the past, Savannah has been hit by hurricanes this time of the year, so good thing that we did not have to endure that. It was actually in 1940, the afternoon of Sunday, August 11th, and this past Sunday was August the 11th, and on August the 11th, 1940, a hurricane hit Savannah, causing wind and rain damage to buildings all along Bay Street, around the city, the local area, pretty much about $1 million worth of damage along the way, and of course, another one of those causing local departures as well. Three lives lost in that storm. Apparently, the winds reached about 68 miles per hour downtown, up to 80 miles per hour on the islands and the perimeter. It seems that the entire length of Bay Street was cluttered with trees, branches, and debris from buildings lining the thoroughfare. Giant trees straddled the street. Signs were ripped partially loose from their moorings. Things swinging about dangerously on the sidewalks. And back then, there was the Rourke Ironworks Bell Tower on East Bay Street, where the old City Exchange bell had hung since the demolition in 1904. And that collapsed during the storm. Left a lot of wonder. The bell was salvaged, though, with good fortune. And the bell still there all of these years later, right there along Bay Street towards the east side. Hey, here we are, your hosts. I'm Lewis Clossy, Matthew Adams in the studio, and today we have a special guest, Donald Singleton, joining us here in the studio. Very, very excited about having Mr. Singleton here, and looking forward to a whole bunch of personal history that he will share today as well. And of course, hello to all of the ears that are tuned in out there. And there's so many of you, and I can't tell you how much we appreciate that you lend your ears as well, as we take a moment to bring it in. And welcome to another Wednesday, WRUULP, Savannah, Georgia, 107.5 FM, TheRoo.org, community radio with global soul. So how are you, Mr. Singleton?
2: Hey, I'm doing good, sir.
0: I'm glad to hear that. What you got? Yeah, you're good.
2: You're so smooth for this.
0: Oh, thank you.
2: That was super smooth.
0: I appreciate that very much. Very, very appreciated. Very much so. I just love being able to share the tales. And, of course, learning the tales are really the best parts of it. And today we have Donald Singleton with us, a lifelong Savannian, Richmond Hill. We should say Richmond Hill. No, wait. What was it called?
3: Way Station.
0: W-A-Y-S. Station. Because it took you lots of ways.
3: No, why was it called Way Station? Do you know?
4: Well, it was a train stop. The railroad ran through Richmond Hill, and there was a train station there. It was called Way Station for the train. But when Henry Ford came to Richmond Hill and bought up all the land, most of the land, he changed the name.
3: Yeah, I guess.
4: To Richmond Hill.
5: You do know why it was Ways Station, though? Like, it's Ways. Like,
3: well, is it like what Lewis says? You can go many ways?
4: Well, it was W-A-Y-S. Ways.
3: The ways to get to something, huh?
4: Yeah.
0: The stopping through.
4: And they had a train stop there.
3: That's it. So.
4: Actually, there was a train station there. When I grew up, the train station was still there.
3: Mm-hmm.
4: And over the years, you know, I left and went around the world.
3: So is this the same 19... Let's say this train station that's in Ridgeland now is the same, like goes straight down the coast, the one that you see, it just doesn't stop, or is that train stop completely gone and the tracks rails are gone and everything?
4: The tracks are still there because they still got...
3: Amtrak still goes through there, it just doesn't stop there.
4: Well, Amtrak goes through one of the tracks on Richmond Hill. There's two tracks.
3: Mm-hmm.
4: Back in the day, it used to be it used to be Atlantic Coast Line and Seaboard Airline. It was two different railroads, mm-hmm. two different set of tracks.
3: Uh-huh.
4: But as the years went along, they merged, and then now they only use one track, which mm-hmm. goes to Jacksonville. Now one of the tracks goes to a little place called Riceboro, Georgia. That's about 15 miles south of Richmond Hill, but the track only go because they got the Interstate Paper Company, and they put out a lot of freight, mm-hmm. and they got freight trains to go pick up the freight and ship it around the world.
3: Mm.
4: But the other track runs around the world. I mean, get on that track and you can go wherever you need to go.
0: Pretty much in North America.
4: Yeah.
0: That's nice that from all those years ago that the old rails are still being utilized in some capacity.
4: Exactly.
0: And I would imagine, was it around that area where you spent a lot of time on those rails when you ended up working for the railroad in the area?
4: You're absolutely right. I ended up working for the railroad. I was born and raised right beside the railroad track. In mm-hmm. fact, our house was so close to the track, we would stand in the yard and throw rocks and hit the train as the train come by.
3: We used to, in Ridgeland, we used to put, like, rocks on the track.
4: On the track,
3: yeah.
0: See what they mean.
3: That was just stupid.
4: Money.
3: Why were we doing that? Money all
4: money
3: the time.
4: Too. You cool. put yes. pennies.
3: Put pennies, yeah, all the time.
0: Yeah, we did that with the subways in New York as well. Everybody be like, what are you jumping down off the platform for? It's not like the easy access like you have on these sorts of train lines. You jump down and jump back up and make it, hopefully.
4: And even the guys on the train back then, when we was kids, they would throw off money. They would take these little paper cups, the ones that are shaped like a V.
0: Okay,
4: put a nickel, a dime, or whatever, and fold it around the money and throw it at the train as the train go by. And it would get in the ditch in the water, and we look. I mean, we didn't stop until we found that coin, whatever it was. Most of the time, usually a nickel or dime. We very seldom got quarters.
3: Uh-huh.
4: It was a nickel and dime, and we would look, and we looked till we find
3: them. Who was throwing them?
4: The guys on the train, the guys that were
3: the conductors?
4: On the train, yeah.
3: Who were those guys? Like, just random guys? Or?
4: Yeah, they was guys that worked for the railroad, and mm-hmm. they just came by, and they seen us every day. I mean,
3: like porters, or people working on the freight line?
4: Working on the freight line, uh-huh. freight trains, okay. really. Mm-hmm. Who did that, yeah. freight train.
0: So those were people from the area that you would have encountered or known, or it was really just from seeing you out when they came on through?
4: Exactly. We didn't know them. They just, uh-huh. I mean, they seen us every time.
0: That's so
4: because
0: endearing.
4: Because every time, as a kid, every time we heard a train coming,
3: we'd run to the track.
4: And,
3: you darn.
4: I mean, we have a pile of rocks ready to throw when the train comes.
0: We'd have snowballs.
4: That's right.
0: Oh man!
3: Yeah, look, I'm gonna get a rock on the flat car. Watch, I'll land it right on it. Watch it. Whoa!
4: Yeah.
0: That's a good little challenge
4: crazy stuff, but that's what kids do.
0: And I think it's really phenomenal that the guys had enough in their hearts to wrap up the coins and to throw them out. And you asked who they were, and I'm thinking the guys that were throwing out the nickels and dimes, those were the married guys. And the guys who were able to throw out the quarters, they were the single guys. Yeah, a little bit of extra that they could throw around.
4: Every now and then we would get a quarter. Every now and then.
0: That's sweet.
4: Most of the nickels.
0: And what were you able to get? And what years, if it's okay, what years are we talking about?
4: I was probably 7, 8, 10 years old, so that was probably in the '50s.
0: Early to mid 1950s.
4: Yeah, I was born in 1944, so
0: okay,
4: it was probably mid 50s.
0: Just like Dad and Bill Cooper, both 1944 kids.
4: Yeah.
0: June and July.
4: I'm a December baby. In fact, I was my mama's Christmas present.
0: Oh, that's sweet.
6: What part of December?
4: 21st, December 21st.
6: Ooh. I'm also a Capricorn.
0: You're winter.
6: January 7th.
0: You bring in the winter.
4: My mama's Christmas present. When people came to the house for Christmas, I mean, they didn't come to eat. They come to see that new baby.
0: Fantastic.
4: Yeah.
0: That's really, really sweet.
6: Yeah. And you are an interesting baby.
4: Oh.
6: I mean, you have blue eyes, right?
7: Is it blue?
4: No, might be a little brown and gray.
7: Mm-hmm. They're bright.
6: Yeah. But I bet as a baby with those eyes, you were probably very interesting.
4: Probably.
0: How many of you in the household, if I might ask?
4: I had 5 sisters, 5 brothers. Well,
0: wow.
4: four brothers and me make 5. It was 10 of us total.
0: That generation.
4: And there's still 5 of us left. Yeah, 5 passed away and 5 left.
0: Yeah, that's a blessing. I know. I've witnessed that with my father and his family, of course, all of his older siblings making way. So, yeah, that's a heavy in the heart. But I would imagine you had phenomenal memories. And did you all run out together in the train? Did you all hang out or spend time together?
4: Yeah, we was kind of close. We kind of grew up close. We kind of did everything together. We did a lot of farming. Everybody had to go in the garden, you know, because mom and daddy made you do that. We didn't want to go. In fact, like I was telling you earlier, the same thing my daddy was trying to teach me how to grow stuff, I didn't want to listen at him. But now I'm growing stuff. And I love it. I love it.
8: I bet you do. I mean,
4: oh, yeah.
8: What were you growing back then? Did you have like lima beans? Butter beans.
4: Butter beans.
8: You had butter beans. You had some tomatoes. Yeah, corn.
4: Corn.
8: Mm-hmm.
4: Okra. Squash. Watermelons. In fact, we grew almost everything we ate. We had cows. We had hogs. We had horses, mules. In fact, in Richmond Hill, back in the day when I was a kid, there was a few cars in Richmond Hill. People had mules and wagons.
6: When you were growing up, 44, right?
4: I was born in 44.
6: Yeah, so we're talking 50 already. Yeah. Wow.
4: And mules and wagons, man, were plentiful in Richmond Hill.
6: Mm-hmm.
4: Everybody almost had wagons.
6: Were these wagons, did they have car tire wheels?
4: No, they had wagon wheels.
6: Really?
4: Metal and wood wagon wheels.
0: Sure.
4: Yeah.
0: For endurance.
4: And, it was a nice place to grow up. Houses were half a mile apart, quarter of a mile apart. There wasn't no, when I grew up in Richmond Hill, there wasn't no subdivisions.
0: No.
4: Mm-hmm. Wasn't no drugstore.
0: Mm-hmm.
4: There was one, well, actually, it was 2 grocery stores. There wasn't nothing. There wasn't nothing in Richmond Hill. We used to catch the Greyhound bus in Richmond Hill to come to Savannah just to shop for groceries. And when the Greyhound bus would go back, I mean, we'd catch the Greyhound bus at the bus station going back to Richmond Hill, and the bus would have to pull on the side of the road because so many people on there with so many bags of groceries trying to get off.
6: Where did you go? What grocery store did you go to in Savannah?
4: It was the Bargain Corner.
6: Where's the Bargain Corner? Where
4: it's gone.
6: That?
4: Now there is, I think there's Days Inn. There's a moat.
6: Downtown?
4: Yeah,
6: downtown. Downtown. Oh, wow.
0: The square, so that would have been by the old city market.
6: Yeah, right there.
4: Yeah, and then there was one.
6: Bay Street.
4: There was one called Food Town. Food Town was on Liberty and Martin Luther King, but it was Liberty and West Broad at the time.
0: Yes.
4: And then
6: Food King.
4: Food Town.
6: Food Town. Where?
4: Food Town.
6: What was that? Where the Civic Center is, or was that? Is this before the Civic Center? Then,
4: Oh yeah.
6: So that's where it was. It was over there by where. So that was a grocery store at one point.
4: Well, the Civic Center is on Montgomery.
6: That's right.
4: This was on West Broad.
6: What is it? The
0: Well, right there is the new one that they did.
6: The little travel place there.
0: The cultural affairs.
6: Can't be there.
0: Well, there was the railroad station, which had been there.
6: Across from the railroad?
0: Which is now the visitor center.
6: Was it over on the Liberty and Martin Luther King near the Civic Center side?
4: Right. It was on the side.
6: So the distillery's there now.
0: Or Liberty Square.
4: Oh, I don't know what's there now.
0: That's where Liberty Square is.
4: You know where Parker's is on?
0: Yes.
6: Uh-huh.
4: Kind of catacorner across the street from Parker's.
6: All right. Exactly. That's right there.
0: A hotel also over there.
6: Catacorner.
0: Yeah, there's a hotel there now as well. Yeah, okay.
6: Oh, okay, right there. Okay.
4: But then there was another place. I can't remember the name of it, but it was on West Broad and Hall. And their motto was the name of the place in West Broad and Hall, the lowest food prices of them all. and that would be the place. I remember my mom and dad used to go there to get a lot of their meats. And we ate a lot of chicken feet.
0: Mm.
4: Chicken feet, chicken necks, chicken backs.
0: Never done the
4: feet. I don't know if you can buy that today.
0: Well, you can.
6: We send a lot of it to China. Purdue. They have a huge contract with China, and when we have a free trade agreement like of some sort with South Korea, one of the biggest thing was like the chicken feet and the chicken necks. Nobody eats them here.
4: Man, that was out. That was a daily eat for us.
6: And I've had chicken back now.
0: Affordable.
4: In fact, chicken necks. I'll tell you a story about chicken necks. I was going to school. My mom used to fix our lunch. And she fixed this bag of chicken necks for me.
6: A bag of chicken
4: necks. Bag of chicken necks.
0: Yeah, a bag of chicken necks.
4: Probably two pieces of cornbread.
6: Mm-hmm.
4: And back then, there wasn't no plastic bags. There was wax paper.
0: Right.
4: I don't know if you know anything about wax paper.
6: Of course. No, that's better for the environment. It's good. It's making a comeback, actually.
4: Yeah.
6: The wax paper.
4: Really?
6: Yeah, it is, really.
4: So she would fry the chicken necks. She would wrap them up in this wax paper and put it in a little brown bag. Give them the bag. I go to school, put the bag out on my desk. So this particular day, at lunchtime, I pulled the bag out. And all that grease that were in the chicken neck had soaked through the wax paper and the bag. So when I picked it up, all my necks fell on the floor. Kids were just laughing at me. I scooped them all up, got them together, and went outside and ate my lunch.
0: You got to be resourceful. It's like, we don't eat. We're doing that. I have a friend. She would feed the chicken necks to the dogs. And I haven't
6: good.
0: Tried them. I never cooked them. No, the raw diet was actually
6: neck,
0: really good.
6: Like bones in the neck. Why would you feed it to a dog?
0: I'm always incredibly fascinated how it's not the same where we don't use all of the body parts anymore. And you're kind of the last of that generation that could remember those experiences up through the 1970s when those trends really, they kind of faded away. And as Matthew was stating, they found other things to do with these parts. And I think nowadays, if you serve that up to somebody, there'd be a lot of eyes.
6: We grind them up too and make nuggets.
0: Mm-hmm.
6: Nuggets.
0: I guess
4: I remember chicken backs, man, used to be in the, I used to buy them in the store.
6: Mm-hmm. Yeah,
4: but now you can't find backs.
6: You would get them part of a, like some kind of mix of chicken. There'd be a chicken back in there.
0: There are a couple that still do. Interestingly enough, that store on West Broad and Hall Street is still there. And it's still a grocery market and a little food market as well, so that's great to hear that's really a part of a long legacy.
4: And the name of that store was Elick Super Duper. I just remember
6: Elick Super Duper.
0: Oh, I love that. They should bring that name
4: back. It was
0: back.
4: Called Elick Super Duper.
6: Ellis?
4: West Broad and Hall. The lowest food prices of them all.
0: Oh, fantastic.
6: Oh, my goodness.
0: I love it.
6: You said Elick?
4: Elick. Like Elick. Yeah, A-X-L-E. Elick. Elick Super Duper.
0: Mm, I love it. Yeah, and it's great to know that that's still there. I'm going to go in there and ask them sometime if they know about it. I haven't been in there in lots of years. I would hope that there was someone that has interest or understands that this place has been here for a long time, and you know, we need to retain some of this historic tradition. I think that's you know, one of the most beautiful things about Savannah. You know, everybody looks at it aesthetically, but really, it's customs and traditions, and it seemed to really just have so much heart and soul in them, and that's what I really hope that. And it seems that there is a trend that people do want to remember as well, and I like that fact.
6: So I've got a question that's burning on my mind.
0: Wait, hold on. Let's step back, though, because I think you're going to change the subject if we do. I just want to ask two quick questions, if that's okay.
6: Well, I don't think I'm changing it. But
0: you're not? Okay. I didn't know if you were going to go in another direction. Go ahead. You ask then. I don't want it to burn your brain. Go ahead.
6: Yeah. Well, I, you know, you said Ford. He came to Richmond Hill.
4: Henry Ford.
6: Did you ever see Ford, or did you? How did that change everything? What happened? Did people just start arriving? What? I mean, you guys were running to the train, so you had to see what's going on. So, what's happening when Ford shows up?
4: Well, what Henry Ford did, he came to Richmond. He came to Way Station. He bought up. I'm going to say all the land, but he bought most of the land.
6: How did you hear about it? Did they just send you something? Henry Ford's here.
4: No, I mean, I wasn't even born when that happened.
6: Okay.
4: In fact, that happened in the
6: 30s. 30s, all right.
4: Yeah. Mm-hmm. Henry Ford came to town, bought up the property, and then he started building sawmills, started giving people jobs.
6: Mm-hmm.
4: There wasn't no jobs in Richmond Hill, too, except moonshine makers. A lot of that in Richmond Hill. Henry Ford came, he got sawmills, he had a plantation. In fact, I worked on the plantation as a kid. See, back then, there was no age limit for kids. You had to be 16 or 18.
0: Go to work.
4: You go to work. If your mom or daddy want to go to work, you went to work. My job at Ford Plantation was to put the label on a lettuce crate. He grew a bunch of lettuce, celery, peppers and stuff like that.
6: Ford did,
4: yeah. On his plantation.
6: To ship it around
4: the world, yeah.
6: He was making money off of lettuce. Not only was he building cars, we had Ford lettuce.
4: Now, you're talking about building cars. I don't know if you remember, but those old cars used to have wood in them. Mm-hmm. In fact, Henry Ford made a station wagon with that wood on the side. And I understand, this is what I was told, that all the wood that he used in his car came from Richmond Hill. He shipped it up to Detroit and put it in the cars.
0: And I guess he used it for the crates as well. I wonder how much one of those are worth. I wonder if there are any that still are in existence, especially the ones you were putting the labels on.
4: Now, if you want to see one of those labels, somebody drew one and put it on the side of a building at Highway 144 and 17. Mm. When you get in Richmond Hill, and it's called Ford Avenue.
0: Okay.
4: 144 is called Ford Avenue.
0: For
4: make a left, Ford Avenue, on the right side, time to make the left, there's a brick building right there. On the side of that brick building is one of those labels I used to put on the...
0: I'm going to have to find that.
4: On the lettuce.
6: Was it a plastic sticker?
4: No, it's actually painted. It's painted on. It's huge.
6: The ones you would put on the lettuce crates.
4: It was a paper sticker.
6: Yeah.
4: Paper sticker that
0: you
4: I had.
0: Glue on the back?
4: No. I had this little round bucket with something like a paintbrush in it. And I would take the label, lay it down, put the stuff on the back of the label, and put it on the crate, and push
0: down the line. Make sure you got it
4: even. And they would pull it, and they would put ice and lettuce in the crate and keep going down and load it on a truck. And then the truck took it away.
6: How long did you do that?
4: I don't remember how long I did it, but I did it for a while.
0: Mm-hmm. Was some of that produce sold right here in town, or was it all shipped elsewhere?
4: I'm pretty sure it was. It was probably sold all over the United States.
6: Okay. What was the name of it? What did it say, the label?
4: Iceberg Lettuce or something like that.
6: That's it? Just ice? It didn't say like... Yeah. Like Sunny Farms Iceberg Lettuce.
4: No, I don't think so. But if you want to see it, well, I just told you where you can see that.
0: We'll find that.
4: Yeah. So if you don't find out, I'll take a picture. What I do is take a picture and send it to you.
6: That'd be sweet.
0: That would be fantastic.
4: Mm-hmm. That's what I'll do. That's what I'll do.
0: So let's step back for a moment, too. You mentioned the family growing crops on the property. Were their parents, your grandparents, were they around at that time?
4: I never knew any of my grandparents. Okay. They all died before I was born. Mm. My mother came from Brunswick, Georgia area.
0: Brunswick.
4: That's where she came from. Okay. She moved to Richmond Hill. So I didn't know any of my grandfolks.
6: Gotcha. So all your grandparents died
4: before I was born.
6: Now, both my grandfathers died before I was born, but... All of them. Was this some tragic thing, or did they?
4: No.
6: Was it old age, or?
4: I don't know.
6: What?
4: I don't think.
6: How did they die? I mean, like, that's kind of weird. Like, every grand. Or were you a really late child?
4: I was born in 1944.
6: For your mother or something, you know? Were you one of the last children?
4: In fact, I was the last. I was one of the last four kids of my mother.
6: Uh-huh.
4: In fact, this is what happened. My mother was married before. She had six kids, and her husband passed away. Her first husband passed away. And my daddy just walked right on in there and moved in with them six kids. And then he had four more.
6: Four more?
4: Four more. And I'm the oldest of his kids.
6: Was your mother older than your father, or is he?
4: No.
6: No?
4: In fact, my mother was born in 1907, and dad was born in 1904.
6: Wow.
0: You have a parallel story to my father as well. Very similar.
4: Yeah.
0: Four siblings that already existed. He had six children in another marriage, married my grandmother. They had four more. He passed, and then my grandfather came, and they had four more.
4: Yeah.
0: So
4: it
0: ended up being like 14 altogether. Yeah. I lost track when I was a kid. I was like, who's that? How are we related? Do we know them?
4: Yeah. Yeah.
0: Sort of thing.
4: In fact, I just lost a sister this year. She was 96 years old.
6: That's
0: a blessed life.
4: First of the year.
0: Yeah,
6: 96.
4: 96.
6: She was one of the oldest.
4: In fact, she was the oldest.
0: Yeah.
4: She was the oldest girl. She was the oldest girl.
0: That's a bundle of information right there.
4: Yeah.
0: That's like losing a whole catalog library when we lose someone.
6: My condolences.
0: At that age. Thank you. Very much so.
4: Thank you.
0: For sure. So you mentioned Dad gave everyone chores around. Did they use any of that to sell in city market or bring it to town and sell in any markets? I'm curious.
4: You're talking about the stuff that my daddy grew?
0: Right, correct. What you were growing where you where you lived.
4: We grew stuff to eat.
0: Gotcha.
4: And for the community.
0: Oh, nice. Oh, my that's even better.
4: My daddy used to pick greens and peas or okra or whatever. And take it to people down the road.
0: Beautiful.
4: And give it away.
0: Fantastic.
4: Give it away. Growing up, I don't think I ever seen my daddy sold any of the vegetable or whatever we growed. I don't think I've ever seen him sell anything.
0: No, that's
4: he
0: more.
4: Always give it away.
0: And that's

0: So you guys were eating a lot of succotash, right, when you were growing up, right?
1: Just yeah.
0: Mixing it up. My,
2: what is that?
0: And how about, Richmond Hill. So Richmond Hill, I mean, it's not, you know, it's right there. You have access to water. I mean, it's right there. And, you know, you have, but you, the way you talk, I would say no, but you have Gullah Geechee in Georgia and South Carolina, and these you guys aren't Gullah Geechee, I would say, or are you? Because it's the same foodstuffs and whatnot, same style of living, but you, like the way you're talking now is. But you did say you did go all around the world.
3: So, I've been around the world.
0: You can definitely control whatever accent you want. But are we talking Gullah Geechee people here, or?
3: Well, no, I didn't know anything about the Gullah Geechee. I think that was before my time. I'm not sure about that.
0: Well, it still goes on. It's just a different way of talking. You talk more, a little bit slower, and I think with less of a type of accent.
3: Yeah. Now, when I was growing up, this little place, it's probably about 15 miles south of Richmond Hill, called Riceboro, Georgia.
0: Yeah, mm-hmm.
3: And the name it was called Rice, and why it's called Riceboro, because they grew a lot of rice.
0: Mm-hmm.
3: And there was a lot of black people that worked in those rice fields.
0: Yeah. Oh, that's tough
2: work.
0: They knew
2: the culture.
3: Now they accent was a little bit different from the people in Richmond Hill.
0: Mm-hmm.
3: In Riceboro, because growing up, we used to go to Riceboro, and we used to play basketball. My school in Richmond Hill would go to Liberty County, which is in Riceboro, to play basketball, and they had some of the kids had completely different accent from us.
0: Yeah.
3: In fact, we used to call them Geechee, just not knowing what we was saying.
0: Yeah.
3: You know.
0: Geechee fucking over there.
3: Yeah. Geechee. You know. Something
0: Geechee
3: that your mama, daddy said. You know?
0: Yeah. For sure.
2: Let me while you were right on par.
0: You actually your accent's more like mine, which is just my parents are, you know, Savannah, Georgians, and I think here we have more of a kind of a huge mix, and it's it just comes out to be a rather smooth, not too vibrant on either side, right, type of accent. But we're not talking about Gullah Geechee people. We're talking just people out in Richmond Hill.
3: People in Richmond Hill.
0: Yeah.
3: Richmond Hill is my home. I've been all around the world. I've been from Moscow to Miami.
0: Oh, yeah.
3: And all the little places in between.
0: How'd you like Moscow? I'm jumping ahead, I'm sure, but how did you like Moscow?
2: I wanted to know as well.
3: It was good. I stayed there for 32 days.
0: Whoa!
2: Moscow. That's experience.
3: We went over there to study the Russian railroads back in 1980.
0: For whom?
3: Well, it was a group of people. I forget the name of that organization, but it was a group of people that... There was an ad in a railroad magazine that I seen, and I followed the ad up and sent my name in, and they wanted to know I wanted to go to Moscow.
2: Fantastic.
3: Well, it was the Soviet Union then.
2: Sure.
3: In fact, it was in 1980. It was the year that Jimmy Carter didn't let the U.S. play in the Olympics.
0: Oh, that's right.
3: Because the Olympics was in Moscow.
2: That's right.
0: Yeah, we were protesting
2: something.
3: I
2: don't remember. I was 10. I don't remember.
0: Oh, man.
2: We were mad about something. And gloating that we had beat him in hockey that winter. And then we're like, we're not going to show up to participate in summer.
3: Yeah.
2: We already beat you this year. We don't need to come again.
3: Yeah,
2: that's fantastic. And
0: In Moscow, I'm sorry. Stay in Moscow.
2: Okay.
3: It was cold.
0: It was cold. What did you in Moscow?
2: Cold.
0: I mean, did you have to stay on base all the time?
3: No. What we did, got off the airplane, had this group of people to meet us, and took us to the hotel, and then we had an itinerary. You know, we had a schedule. We went out to the rail yard. We rode trains, and for about a week, I couldn't eat the food. I ate water and bread for about 4 or 5 days.
2: Ooh.
3: Had to

0: to get used to the food.
1: No vegetables. No homegrown.
0: No. But they got some good bread, man.
1: Mm-hmm.
0: Good bread in Russia.
1: Yeah, agreed with that.
0: They had a black bread. I never seen nothing like that before.
1: Mm-hmm.
0: It was great.
1: That's delicious.
0: It was great. And bottled water. First time I was seeing bottled water.
2: Right. That's right.
0: It was in Moscow.
2: First times I was going to Europe, it's like, you guys drink bottled water. What's up with this? You know?
0: Yeah.
2: We would never buy this. I mean, go on, you don't buy bottled water.
1: Now
2: we buy it like all the time. We're so scared of our water supply.
1: First right? off the shelves when a rain's coming.
2: Yeah. What? Yeah. You know, in 1980, let's drop back into that. And you know what the U.S. was protesting? Found out.
1: Something with Iran.
2: I thought Iran too, but no, I mean, it wasn't Iran.
1: Was it Middle East?
2: Yes, it was over there. Afghanistan.
1: They were, that's what I thought. Really?
2: We were protesting Russia's invasion of Afghanistan in 1979. That's why we didn't know what it was, because we're in Afghanistan now, and so we couldn't even imagine.
1: Nobody could say Afghanistan.
0: We was protesting Afghanistan. What, Russia?
2: Russia went in Afghanistan for 10 years, and it was a disaster.
0: Fighting.
2: They lost something like I think 20,000 men. Just total disaster for them. Okay, they went in. They have those awesome Rambo. You know those Russian Rambo helicopters.
0: Yeah, yeah.
2: They made those to just like wreck people in Afghanistan. Like you had people hiding behind like some kind of mud huts and stuff. Just take them out. They just stayed. But the Afghanistanis have like 4 mountain ranges. I don't know. It's like they hit everywhere. And then guess what happened? The Americans gave the Afghanistanis these surface-to-air missile launchers. You know the ones I'm talking about, right?
0: Sure, yeah.
2: And so guess what happened to those helicopters? Some dude comes out of a cave and is like, oh, I'm Osama bin Laden, you know? And bam!
0: And now we're in Afghanistan.
2: Yeah. And now we're in Afghanistan and have been there, what, 18, 19 years? We were laughing at the Russians, and we've been there like nearly twice as long.
1: Well, I think in international relations and in international relations theory, it was put out in the early 1900s that that the country that ran the heartland would run the planet. And it turns out that the boundaries that were drawn out, Afghanistan is in the heartland that was described in the early 1900s. So it's intriguing, Russia, since it already has such a great hold on Siberia, which is also part of that heartland for resources, and making way down south through there and into Afghanistan as well. And so I never knew what the intrigue was, but when I heard about that, I was like, I was like, oh, this is why everybody's kind of vying for position there. And like you said, it's just not easy to do so. But I have a real interesting question as well, because both Matthew and I had the good fortune of going to Russia, not together. But when I was there, I noticed the graffiti was some of the best graffiti I have ever seen. And I was really curious, because that's around the time of the trend of all of the graffiti on the trains in New York City. Was there any graffiti? Were any of the train cars, do you remember, painted or arted up or anything like that?
0: I don't remember seeing any of the graffiti in Russia.
2: You wouldn't, I think. During the Soviet period,
1: come to think of it,
2: people were not littering, and they were not doing graffiti. They were staying in line, and they were being good humans.
1: Mm-hmm.
0: But that was the first time I ever went to New York, when I was on my way to Russia, because I rode the train from Savannah to New York.
1: Nice.
0: Car plane. But I saw all the graffiti in New York.
1: Sure.
0: On the trains. I don't think I've seen any in Russia. No.
2: You know, I was just in Georgia, Poland, Norway, in Azerbaijan. In Poland and Georgia, the country of Georgia, they have amazing.
0: I've been to Georgia.
2: You've been to Georgia, Tbilisi, or
0: you talking about
2: The Republic of Georgia, Black Sea, right there. It used to be part of Russia,
0: It used to be part of Russia.
2: Well, part of the Soviet Union, but you've been there.
0: Yeah, in fact, I went there when I was on that rail
2: trip. On this trip we're talking about? Why did you go to Georgia? You know,
0: well, that was part of the, that was on our itinerary.
2: Yeah?
0: Yeah.
2: What were you doing there?
0: We rode a train. We went there.
2: What was there, though? What were you doing just there to check out the train system in Georgia?
0: Yeah. That's what we went there for. We went to the Soviet Union and studied the Russian railroads.
2: Did you go to the capital of Georgia by chance?
0: I don't remember. What's the capital of Georgia?
2: It's Tbilisi.
0: I don't know.
2: And they have sulfur baths there. They have an amazing botanical garden. You would have remembered. They have statues everywhere of David the Builder. They have.
1: I have that painting.
2: Yes, you do. They have rivers running through everywhere, and huge cathedrals, and they have just an amazing old town with cobblestone streets everywhere you look.
0: I think we stayed there one night
2: in Tbilisi.
0: I don't remember what city it was.
1: Right.
2: You were just in Georgia for one night. Did you make you? Where were you? Went to Georgia. Had to be a destination.
1: Well, I would imagine you're passing with Trans-Siberian. Would that be something?
2: No,
1: with the
2: not
1: Trans-Siberian?
2: At all. No.
1: That's further north, right?
2: No, he's going from Moscow. He would go to Tbilisi or to go to Georgia. Tbilisi, more than likely, or could be Kutaisi, Batumi.
1: Predominantly south.
2: But that's not a destination. I don't know. Was it a destination? Was Georgia the destination?
0: I don't remember. I don't know.
2: Or did you go somewhere else too? Did you go to Azerbaijan after that, or did you go to Turkey or
0: Armenia? No.
2: We
0: went to Soviet Union. We went to Moscow, Leningrad.
2: Okay. Leningrad, Moscow, Leningrad. That's north.
0: Leningrad,
2: northwest.
0: Couple more places.
2: Minsk, Belarus.
0: Kiev,
2: you went to Ukraine, okay. Where else? Across, then you went to... Because if you go right across, you're in Georgia. Sochi.
0: I don't remember the other names. Ooh, man. Hey, man, that was in 1980. I'm old.
2: I hear you. But it's amazing that you've been all those places. I mean,
1: How'd that feel like? You know, you're growing up in such a rural environment, as you made mention.
0: Exactly.
1: You know, and, you know,
2: he's in the Soviet Union.
1: Yeah.
2: How many Americans get to say that they've been to the Soviet Union?
1: You know, a guy from Richmond Hill here in the South.
2: Henry Ford took over part of his places he was from, you know? I mean, that's...
1: And which made me giggle earlier when he said, yeah, you know, we worked on the Ford plantation. It gave a lot of jobs, but nobody had any cars.
2: Did you guys eat a lot of iceberg lettuce? I wanted to know that. Like, when you were the iceberg lettuce guy, were you, like, just eating iceberg lettuce all the time?
0: I don't think so.
1: More of the ice cubes.
2: I mean, I would have. I would have had, like, iceberg lettuce steaks all day long.
0: I don't remember, but... I didn't know we was poor.
2: Everyone else is the same.
1: Apparently
2: as
1: you weren't.
0: We always had food, but I know one thing. Sometime when it rained, we would have to move the bed out of the way and put buckets and tubs to catch the waters leaking through the roof.
2: Oh, yeah.
1: Mm.
0: You know,
2: I had to do that growing up.
1: Did that become the bathing water and that sort of stuff?
0: Oh, sure.
1: Sure.
0: You didn't throw that water away.
1: Oh, no, definitely not. I said water the garden or whatever you needed.
0: And see, when I grew up, The house I grew up in did not have electric lights. We had a chimney. A big chimney was in the middle of the house with two sides to it.
1: Mm-hmm.
0: One stack, two sides.
2: We had the same chimney.
0: Yeah. And I didn't know we was poor, man. I did not know we was poor.
1: You weren't. That's why.
0: We kept food on the table. My dad and my mama kept food on the table. I remember my mama used to work for these people, and these guys would go fishing, and they would catch catfish, a lot of catfish. They would cut the heads off, keep the fish, and give my mama a bucket full of heads.
2: Catfish heads.
0: Catfish heads. And I mean, she'd bring them catfish heads on,
2: she'd make
0: man.
2: Soup? What was she?
0: Stew those.
2: Oh, yeah.
0: On rice.
2: Oh, yeah, that's
0: on
2: good
0: grits,
2: stuff, though,
0: man.
2: That is good.
1: Did you ever have to bring that to school?
2: Stuff.
0: No, I don't remember taking no catfish.
1: I'm just curious.
0: But chicken necks.
1: Chicken necks for sure.
0: And chicken feet, I do remember.
2: Hey, catfish heads due to school.
1: A couple of things. Again, you're listening to that old Savannah Magic. We have Donald Singleton, our guest today. Dr. Matthew Adams is with us. 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It's going to be on, and it's going to be live, so that's at 8 to 9 p.m. Hey, there's a good lineup for predominantly the rest of the evening, so keep your ears peeled and keep your dial right in place. We want to make sure that all goes well for you. And then they also ask that I'm going to hit you up with this for here. We'll throw this in as well for a moment.
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1: And that's a good thing to help revitalize those areas, because you made mention that you didn't know you were poor. And it sounds like the lifestyle that you had and the family life and just the overall experience that you can never claim that as poor. You know, there might not have been as much money as the people here in Savannah, but it seems like you were graced and blessed with so much good fortune and so many other fantastic things that it kind of gave, you know, and it, I was like, wow, yeah, I don't see that. I would imagine that you were just super happy. And as you said, that fact that you never thought of it that way is really beautiful.
0: You're absolutely right. We had plenty to eat.
1: Mm-hmm. Which is very helpful.
0: We had plenty to do. I know the first job I remember having, I used to live right at the railroad track, like I said earlier. Mm-hmm. And across the railroad track, there was a moonshine house. Mm-hmm. Guy sold moonshine. So the only way that you could get to his house with a car, mules, and wagons would pull up in our yard and park your mule and wagon or your car and walk across the track. Hmm. So when these guys come on the mules and wagons, they would have us to give the mules water. They would leave the feed out there for us to give them the feed while they over getting drunk. And it was, and when they came back, I mean, staggering across the ditch and down the track and across to get the wagon, I mean, they would give us a nickel or a dime.
1: But a tip for being the parking attendant.
0: Yeah, exactly. Now, that's what it was. I didn't think about it like that.
1: No, I'm laughing as I'm thinking about it. I'm like,
0: we were parking attendants, uh-huh. Me and my brothers and my sisters or whoever. That's what we did.
1: Yeah, I'm trying to remember what they were.
2: What could a nickel or dime get you back then?
0: My mom, she
2: could probably go to the movie and get, like, sometimes you have a nickel movie, I suppose.
0: With a nickel.
2: Oh, man.
0: you know the... the big bird cookies, that oatmeal cookies that birds sell.
4: The bird cookie company?
0: Yeah, the bird cookies.
4: All right, it was around back then. You guys were getting bird stuff, huh? I know it's been around a long time, but in Richmond Hill, too.
0: We used to get two of those for a penny.
1: Oh, wow.
0: Two for 1 penny.
1: Fantastic. Oh, yeah, that's when they had half cents. Yeah, I remember the half-cent pieces.
0: Used to get a drink. Used to get a Coke. Well, it wasn't a Coke. It was a thing they call a top cola. 16-ounce bottle this tall.
4: That's a huge 16-ounce bottle, though.
0: Well, see, the glass was big then, big and heavy.
4: Oh, it's just big.
0: And now, 16-ounce can is
1: tall. Yeah, it's like this little condensed thing, right?
0: Bottle.
1: Yeah, I remember the 16 ounces. Yeah, they were. They were like, it was like a tower. I remember those. No, I remember those. You're right.
0: And we would, and I remember when drinks went from 5 cents to 6 cents. Mm-hmm. 7, 8, 9, 10 cents. But I mean,
4: watching inflation happen.
0: Yeah. You could take a quarter and go to the grocery store, the little grocery store that was walking distance from our house, probably about 3/4 mile, and we'd buy a slice of cheese, a sweet roll this big, and a 16-ounce Coke soda, and have change left.
4: So,
2: yep.
4: So when someone threw 25 cents off the train, it was like, for us now, it's like someone throwing $50.
0: Exactly. Yeah. Exactly. Uh-huh. You're absolutely right. You're absolutely right.
2: Or at least.
0: But they very seldom threw a quarter. Every now and then we would get a quarter, but mostly it would be nickel or dime.
4: Which is like $10 today.
0: Yeah,
4: or more.
0: Exactly.
4: Yeah, $5.
0: Exactly.
4: $10. I mean, ten. Yeah. I mean, five cents, ten cents would have been amazing.
0: Yeah. I mean, just in 1969, when I started working for the railroad, we was making $28 a day. $28 a day, 365 an hour.
4: When was this? 1969? 1969.
0: Mm hmm. $28 a day. Oh. Now that same job pays right at $400 a day.
4: That job, however, $28 a day, let's see. I mean, people are making that even today, man. I mean, what is...
0: Less, yeah.
4: I
0: mean,
1: you could afford to live on that back in those days, I mean, which was really beautiful.
0: People are making that today, though.
4: I mean,
0: they are making that
4: today. Yeah, people are making something a little bit more than that, but not a lot, you know? And we're talking 1950s here, you know? 1969, excuse me. I mean, And we're talking a long 50 years ago, you know?
1: Yeah, let's talk a little bit before that, because now you reach your high school years and you kind of feel like you have a calling and there's something else that you want to do with your life. And you realize, I can't stay here in Richmond Hill. I need to go and take care of some business. You want to tell us about that?
0: Yes, sir. No. I left Richmond Hill on a season bus. I know you don't know what that is. A season bus. This guy would drive from New Jersey on big farms.
4: I know what this is, yeah.
0: To Florida, where they were growing stuff, big farms. Mm-hmm. He was from Richmond Hill, but his job was driving this bus, hauling people back and forth to do work. He came through Richmond Hill, and I asked my daddy, could I go on the bus? He said, go ahead. Jumped on that bus. It was three of us guys from my little community. Mm-hmm. Got on the bus and went to Delray Beach, Florida.
1: Nice.
0: To pick tomatoes. Mm. And at night, we picked guava. I don't know if you know what a guava is.
4: Oh, yeah. Okay.
0: We picked guava at night and tomatoes in the day. So this guy found out that I could drive a tractor. So he got me out of the fields from picking the tomatoes and put me on a big John Deere, man. Big big John Deere. I'm driving this tractor. So that's how I got out of Richmond Hill. And my mother didn't have a telephone. We didn't have phones back then. She didn't have a phone. So we had to communicate through writing letters. And I knew I had some cousins in Miami. So I wrote letters to my mama, and she got the information about where they were and they addressed some stuff, so I wrote them a letter and told them I was in Delray Beach. And I wanted to come to Miami, you know, what I need to do. So they told me how, what I need to do, you know, catch the Greyhound bus and come to this place and let me know when it's going to happen and do that. So I did that. And I got paid off that Friday, and then, man, I had a guy to take me to the Greyhound bus station. I had to pay him. I went to Miami, and they was waiting on me at the Greyhound bus station. And I got to Miami, and I was staying. It was myself and five cousins living in a two-bedroom apartment. One of the bedrooms, there wasn't nothing but beds. When you walk in the door, you had to
1: tumble on the bed
0: because there was beds. The whole room full of beds. So Dade County had a program. If you wanted to go to school, it was called the CETA program. I'll never forget it. CETA program. They was paying $18 a week to go to school. $18 a week. So I signed up for that, and I got into school, and I went to school to be a paint and body guy on automobiles. So the school, I think it was, I don't know, probably about a year, a little less than a year. But I finished that, and I got a certificate, and I got a job, man. I got a job working for Don Allen Chevrolet in Miami. I don't know if they're still in business or not. But I was the guy, like, when the new cars came in, and there was a little scratch or something on the car, I was the guy that got that straight, because I was just out of school. I had just got through with all the latest technology in school, and I was the guy that, if there's a little scratch on that car, I took care of that. And I made, you know, it was paying good money at that time.
4: Absolutely.
0: Yeah, good money at the time.
4: Actually, even today, it's a big deal. My father actually owned a auto body shop for 35 years. That's what my father did when I was growing up.
0: Here in Savannah?
4: He learned here from the boroughs. Then he went over to South Carolina. It's Autolta was his the name of his company. Autolta. His name's Lloyd Adams, but he was doing auto body. But I was just in Chichester. I grew up over in Chichester community over there near Low Bottom and Bluffton and that area in South Carolina. I was talking to this young man, and I was like, "So what you gonna do?" He's like, "I'm going to trade school." I was like, "What you going for?" Dentless repair. Paintless dent repair. So he's getting magnets and using suction cups and so forth and so on. He's going to school to learn how to like kind of what you're talking about, making cars better, but with not having to paint, you know, the whole quarter panel or whatever it is, you know.
1: Yes. So how long were you involved? How long did you stay in Miami and pursue this?
0: Stayed in Miami.
1: Were you still living with your cousins as well?
0: I was still living with my cousins.
1: Okay.
0: And one Christmas in 1965, one of my cousins, it wasn't the ones that I was staying with, it was another cousin. She was married, and she was coming home for Christmas. She was coming to Richmond Hill for Christmas. And I asked, could I ride with her? Sure, come on, ride with me. So I came back to Richmond Hill. And at that time, my daddy was trying to get me.
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0: Back to Richmond Hill. And at that time, my daddy was trying to get me back in the woods to work again. He was a turpentine worker. I don't know if you know anything about turpentine.
1: Pine trees.
0: Yeah.
4: That's really dangerous.
0: That's what I did growing up as a kid.
1: Ooh.
0: Helping my daddy in the woods, getting gum. I pine trees and putting it in a bucket and putting it in a barrel and taking it to the chemical company.
1: Wow.
0: Hard work, man. Heck, snakes, yeah. Lizards, yeah, everything, yeah. Everywhere, spiders, everything. So I came back home. I was probably about 20 then. And my daddy was still, he was still working in the woods. And boy, you know, I can get you 200 trees. I mean, 2,000. 20,000 trees, if you want. I said, no, Dad, please, I don't.
1: Wow.
0: I,
1: that's, you know, a lot of work right there. A lot of work right there.
0: So, I couldn't find a job. I came to Savannah one day, and my cousin that lived in Savannah was on leave right out of jump school. Mm-hmm. In the Army, right out of jump school. And man, he was the sharpest guy that I ever seen. Because when you go to jump school and become a paratrooper, you can actually blouse your dress greens uniforms. You can blouse them in your boots. Mm. That's the only way you can blouse your green uniforms.
1: Okay.
0: You have to go to jump school in order to do that. And I was looking at him, I said, man, you look good, man. You sharp, man. I like that look. That's what I want to do. I want to look like that. So that's what I did. I joined the Army.
1: Did he persuade you, or did he have good things to say about it?
0: I couldn't leave him. I was walking around behind him like a little dog. You know, I wanted to hear everything I could, because that's the way I wanted to look, man. Okay. I mean, his boots were spit shine. I had on jump boots, Cochran jump boots. Mm-hmm. And see, the only person...
4: Cochran jump boots.
1: Yeah,
4: Cochran
1: jump boots. Those are really
4: nice.
1: Those
4: were the thing, huh?
0: Jump boots, and those were specially made for paratroopers. Mm-hmm. Mm-hmm. None of the other army could wear them.
1: I ended up with a pair as a teenager that I wore around. I was like, everybody would be like, oh my God, where did you get those? So,
0: and
1: pull them out of somebody's basement.
0: Yeah.
1: and they fit perfectly. I was like, all right, these are mine.
0: And when I went in the army, you know how much money I was making in the army? As a private E-Zero, $78 a month.
1: That was pretty good then, compared to the $18 for school.
4: What are you doing with $78 a month? Well, you know what? You don't have to pay for food. You don't have to pay,
0: don't pay for nothing.
1: Yeah.
4: You're getting just $78 to do what you want.
0: $78 a month.
4: I mean,
0: and that was big bucks back in, and that was in 1966.
4: Keep you out of trouble, too. I mean, not give you too much. You're getting too much.
0: And that was 1966. That was big bucks, man. Big book.
1: And of course, you know, Carrillo had been like the last thing that we had kind of gotten involved with. And then, of course, there were little intervals and little interims happening at that time. So you join the military. And then all of a sudden you find that, hey, kid from Richmond Hill, we're going to send you to this place called Vietnam. And you're like, what? Where's the map? Where's the globe? Where are we going? What do you mean, Vietnam? What are you talking about? And so were you, how long would imagine you went through boot camp and that was.
4: Did you call it Vietnam or did you call it Vietnam?
0: I call it Vietnam. I always say Vietnam.
4: Always? All right, that's what I was
0: a lot doing. Of times. Mm-hmm. A lot of people call it Vietnam.
4: Yeah.
0: Mm-hmm. Vietnam. What was the question?
1: Yeah. Oh, so now all of a sudden you're following your cousin around. You're like, I want to look good. I'm digging this style. And interestingly enough, you're kind of intrigued by the style and then pretty much the dignity that you see your cousin carrying around for what he accomplished. Exactly. And you're like, heck yeah, I want to do that. And so now you join the military and they send you in and they you go through all your training and stuff like that. Right. And then all of a sudden you start hearing talk about this Vietnam stuff.
4: Did you vote for Nixon?
1: How long were you in?
4: That hit you really.
0: Let me ask you a question first.
1: How long were you in before they started like preparing to send you over there?
0: To Vietnam, okay. Yeah. I went through basic training.
1: Mm-hmm.
0: Went through advanced infantry training, AIT, infantry. After infantry training, you get 30-day leave, come home. And then I went to jump school, airborne school, teach you how to jump out airplanes. After airborne school, come home for 30 days, Vietnam.
1: Vietnam, so that's what, about 4 months?
0: I got in Vietnam July 17, 1966. I went in the military.
4: That's early.
1: January. Yeah, you're there early.
0: I went in the military January 66.
1: And so by July, now...
0: I was in the country.
1: Which you're like, hey, I grew up in Richmond Hill. I kind of get this environment. I'm a little bit comfortable here.
2: But how was 66 in Nam? I mean, it was... wasn't that bad, was it?
0: Well, people were dying, man.
2: It was bad in 66. Yeah. I don't know. I'm asking.
0: It was bad.
2: Vietnam. 66 was not good at all.
0: Well, more
2: people, compared to 69, 70, I would imagine it would be way worse.
0: No, 68. More people got killed in 1968 than any other year.
2: Okay.
0: Dang. 68 was the worst year for people getting killed. But, it was tough. I mean, when I first got there, I was there from 66 to 68. I stayed in Vietnam for 19 months and 23 days in country. But you didn't have to do but... one, but 12 months. But
1: and you did 19.
0: But I extended.
2: Why would you extend?
1: And was
2: money?
1: With the 101st Airborne?
0: All with the 101st Airborne.
2: You want to stay with your boys? What's the deal?
0: With another unit. Well, on the 18th of May, we had a firefight that was serious. We lost a lot of people. But one of the guys, we couldn't get his body, because every time we go back to get his body, they would fire on us. So we waited till that night, and we going back to try to find his body that night. We walked into ambush. I was machine gunner, and there was like four or five guys in front of me, because we walked in a column down trails and stuff. And we walked into this ambush. The guy saw when the gooks threw the grenade, he jumped on the grenade. I think he was trying to get it to throw it back. But he jumped on it and it exploded, killed him and wounded me and two other guys from that same grenade that killed him. And I was taken out on a helicopter that morning with dead guys across the helicopter floor, and I'm sitting in the seat with my foot on these guys as the helicopter leaped. So I didn't want to go back after I came out of hospital, because I didn't stay in the hospital long. All I had was just a little flesh wound. So they wanted to send me back in the jungles again. But the only way I could get out of not going back in the jungles is I had to extend for those 6 months. So when you extend for 6 months, they give you a 30-day leave home. So I came home for 30 days. I took more than 30 days, but then I got back. And that's why I had to stay there 19 months and 23 days.
1: Right. For that extension.
0: Right, because they punished me because I took more time than I was supposed to take back in the States. I really wasn't going back, but I had to go back anyway after all settled down. And I extended to be a cook. And being a cook, you're not in the jungles, but you're in the rear area. We used to call it the rear area. And in the rear area, there was a mess hall that was cooking chow. And then the Huey helicopters would come in, and you would load it up on the choppers and take it out to the guys that were in the jungles. Mm-hmm. And I had to do some of that. I had to go back in the jungles taking hot chow to guys. Ooh. I didn't want to do that, but... you know, I was in a mess all, and I had to do it. But that's how I got to stay 19 months in Vietnam.
1: I think that's...
0: I stayed 19 months and 23 days.
2: So the last bit, you were cooking foods.
0: Yeah, that was the last thing I did in Vietnam.
4: That's good.
0: In fact, that was the last thing I did in the Army. Mm-hmm. And when I got out of Vietnam, I came home, 30-day leave, then I went to the 82nd Airborne Division, which was in Fort Bragg. And I was a cook at Fort Bragg.
4: So, if you don't mind, can we get back to the ambush?
0: Yes, sir.
4: So, you guys are... This was a sanctioned mission to go to get the recover the body. Did everybody say that's cool?
0: See,
4: your superior officers were okay with that?
0: Sure. The object of the game is you don't leave your buddy.
4: Of course.
0: You don't leave me dead.
4: But no one said, hey, there might be some. You know, this is a common tactic throughout history to it's a terrible tactic.
0: Yeah.
4: It's dirty, but one was like, they're doing this on purpose.
0: But we couldn't leave him. In fact, they still haven't found his body today.
4: Oh, my goodness.
0: Still haven't found it today.
4: And so you're fighting, and how did they ambush you? They surround you? Were you surrounded?
0: Ambush is, we walk in columns.
4: Yeah.
0: Men right behind each other.
4: Mm-hmm. And you were fifth in line, or...
0: I was something
4: in the
0: like
4: middle?
0: That. Fifth or sixth. I was a machine gun.
4: Was there 12 of you?
0: No, it
4: platoon
0: was.
4: Platoon?
0: It was a platoon, like
4: 20?
0: Over 20 people in a platoon. Mm-hmm. I forget how many it was now, but you all lined up. They got a guy they call a point man.
4: Yeah.
0: He's a guy walking out
4: no
0: front.
4: No one wants to be point.
0: Hey, we had guys used to volunteer for point.
4: Volunteer to be point? Oh, man.
0: Yeah. There's one guy that I met 20 years ago again. He was from. So he was from Virgin Islands, last name Georges. Georges used to volunteer to walk point. And I just seen him 10 years ago, well, probably 8 years ago. In fact, I've found about 15, 16 guys that were in my platoon over the last 50 years.
4: Still alive.
1: And let's talk about, because I know that had to be... quite a feeling to watch this guy jump on top of a grenade that, yes, more than likely he's like, fumble, I'm going to pick it up and toss it away, which makes a lot of sense, and then get caught up in it, and then, of course, that experience in front of you. So now you feel like this person is a guardian angel in some sort of capacity. And I would imagine there's that some sort of survivor's guilt that we carry with us on occasion. Like, man, why him and I'm still here sort of thing. And how long did you carry that around? It's resonating.
0: I carried it around for a while, but now it really, it's not too much stress on me now, but I've carried around for years.
1: I gotcha.
0: Years. In fact, I was honored to meet this guy's family that got jumped on that grenade.
1: Right.
0: I was
1: and that's,
0: honored
1: and that's
0: to
1: quite
0: meet.
1: A story, too, that you put out a letter asking if anybody knew anyone from Minnesota or had served with anyone from Minnesota and knew the families. And you kind of reached out, which you did, and you became really involved.
0: I reached out.
1: As well, like after.
4: Well,
1: you know.
4: Hold on, Liz. Let's. I want to continue. Can we?
0: Okay.
4: You mind?
0: Yeah.
4: So you got surrounded, right, from these guys. All right. So you have Viet Cong, were MVA. South Vietnam. You were in South Vietnam at this time, and it was these guys, the Viet Cong, who were attacking. Well, that's no fun. And so you got these guys throwing grenades at you and so forth. Your buddy jumps on the grenade. It blows up. Shrapnel flies everywhere, hits one other guy, bam, he gets injured. You get injured. So you're the machine gunner, right? So that means you have a big machine gun, I imagine? Like
0: M60 machine gun.
4: Okay, M60. You got the big one, all right? So, the one with the tripod on it. Yeah, okay.
0: Yeah.
4: So when you got injured, were you out of it, or did you have to get on your machine gun and start spraying bullets?
0: That's what I did.
4: You did that?
0: I had to keep shooting. I mean, you can't shoot because... You can't stop shooting because you're wounded, because then you chances are you won't make it.
1: Putting everybody else in danger. Yeah,
2: so exactly. Where were you? Just firing in the woods? You just firing. Firing wherever you could, huh? Well, they were they everywhere? I mean, what was the...
0: It's dark. It's nighttime.
2: Oh, no.
1: You see the flash from the guns as they come out, so that kind of gives you a sense of where, which direction you should fire.
0: Exactly.
2: Did you guys have any kind of... like a radio guy who he was on, like, hey, we need support or anything? Yeah. Did you get, like, support? Did you get, like, some...
0: Oh, yeah.
2: And you got some bombs dropped.
0: Yeah.
2: Wow.
0: We called in artillery. We also called in the light brigade, where they shoot up these...
2: Flares.
0: Oh, man. And they go up, and they bust into daylight, make the place look like daylight. And they got a little parachute on them, and it slowly comes down.
2: Mm-hmm.
0: Lights up the area just like it's day, man.
2: And how long were you guys at this, like, day. Going at it? Like, I mean, how did you get out? I mean...
0: You know, I don't remember how long the fight was, but I know the next morning, it was a bunch of dead people. Like I said earlier, I got on a helicopter with dead guys on the floor, piles stacked up, and I had my foot on. In fact, the same guy that I met, his mom and his brother, he was one of the guys that were on that floor that I had my foot on. I was the only live guy on the chopper except the crew.
1: And that was that Waringen?
0: Waringen, right. This is him.
1: Waringen.
0: That's, in fact, his brother sent me that car just a few days ago.
2: How many died?
1: Beautiful
0: because
1: car.
0: Because his mother passed away, and that's her obituary and all that he sent to me.
1: That was a full day of fighting. So they had a full day of fighting, and they lost some people that were in the woods. And as he was saying, everybody's sentiment was, we don't leave, and we don't leave here and leave anybody behind.
0: Exactly.
1: So they were really determined to get out.
2: Absolutely.
1: And to get this fellow's body when they were hit by the ambush. And this was already.
2: So you were still going after the body?
1: Day of fighting.
0: That's why we went back.
2: Even with the ambush, you were like, we're going to get it anyway?
0: We went back. That's when we got ambushed.
2: And you kept going for the body, even though you were ambushed?
0: No, we never found a body.
2: And how many?
0: His body's still out there somewhere.
2: How many of you died?
0: I don't remember. I don't remember how many died that night and that day. See, because we were fighting all that day. And like I said, we couldn't get his body back that day. So we pulled back, you know, got regrouped, resupplied, food, whatever. And ammo, whatever. And then that night, the officers made you know, say, hey, we got to get this body. So that's what happened. We went back trying to get that body and didn't get it. Lost more people.
2: And
0: lost
2: you
0: more people.
2: And you just had to fight your way out. What were you hiding? Where were you? Were you like just? Like, it's in the jungle, I imagine. And so were you behind a tree stump or something?
0: Anywhere you could get anything
2: you
0: get behind.
2: Did you move around a lot? Was that something you had to do, like move because you don't want to get hit by grenades or something?
0: A lot of times you can't move. They're shooting at you. You got to stay as low as you can go, man. I mean, you want to dig a hole with your hand.
2: Yeah, okay.
0: Trying to get down low. And
1: again, being the machine gunner, you're kind of keeping cover for everybody else that's trying to move.
0: Exactly.
1: So you're kind of finding your little niche.
0: And see the gooks, they know that machine gun. And that's who they're trying to get out.
1: Yeah, sure.
0: See, they're trying to wipe the machine gun.
1: You're the target.
0: Out. Yeah. So, war is hell.
2: Yeah. Yeah.
0: War is hell. I don't wish that on nobody.
1: Definitely not.
0: Nobody. Yeah, stuff I went through.
2: I bet, you should please, you know, enlighten us on how much war is hell, because I think in America people don't understand that.
0: They have no idea.
2: Watch it on the TV or their screen, and it's so far away from them. They have no idea.
0: And not only that, man, they don't care nothing about veterans. They don't care about veterans.
1: That's really bothersome.
0: America don't care anything about veterans. I'm starting from the mayor, the county commissioners, your state representatives and senators, your national representatives and senators, the president. Man, they don't care anything about veterans. Nothing. I mean, think about it. If it wasn't for the veterans, man, we'd be speaking another language. We wouldn't have a president. We'd have a king or a queen or somebody that's ruling this country just off of their back. It's every time I talk about veterans, I just it just kind of upsets me that the people who sent us to these wars don't care nothing about it. You when you come back and you make it and you get old and you get sick and you need help.
1: We're just gonna stop that for a moment. I want to go back to a little bit of a brighter note, and then we'll touch on some of that. I'm gonna let that settle in for a second. But I know that eventually you reached out to, as I was saying earlier, to find somebody, anybody new, anyone that had served from Minnesota, and you met some people, and then that put you in touch with Laverne and this fellow who jumped onto the grenade, who...
0: His mother.
1: Right, yeah. His mother, who apparently, I would imagine, I can only imagine how emotionally powerful and charged that must have been, especially from her perspective. You know, you're like, oh my gosh, my child off in this foreign land, I don't know what's happening, and then here's someone that's there, firsthand witness, that is finally able to tell her what went down and how it did, and then also to reassure her that, you know, this is not worth losing a son over. But your son was a hero that night.
0: Exactly.
1: And he really was. And the braveness that he took in making that effort right there is just... you can't even put that into words. You know, when you think about how many people, and especially nowadays with such the me generation, how many people are going to throw themselves on a grenade and get that away? But I like how you go on and you inspire her. In lots of ways, she then starts to volunteer with different veteran organizations.
0: With the 101st, she actually joined the 101st Association. But let me tell you this: when I first made contact with Laverne, I was living in West Palm Beach. We was on the phone talking. I told her I was living in West Palm Beach. She said, "Well, I've got a summer house in Lake Worth." Lake Worth, Florida is 15 minutes from West Palm Beach.
1: Fantastic.
0: So, she said, "I'll be down there when it get cold in Minnesota, they come to Lake Worth." And she asked me, could she come by my house? I said, "Sure, come by my house." So she did. She came by my house, and we sit and we talk for 2 hours. And I told her some stuff that the military didn't tell her. You know,
1: of course.
0: Because they didn't know.
1: Sure.
0: I was there.
1: Mm-hmm.
0: And we became friends. Every year after that, she would come down. We would get together, go out to eat or whatever. Hmm. And she started coming to the 101st Airborne conventions. She actually joined as an associate member. Her and her son, John, they both joined. And they would come to every 101st Association convention there was. They came until I probably haven't seen her in maybe 6-7 years because she got a little sick and she stopped coming.
1: Mm-hmm.
0: And then her son, he came by himself a few times, John. And in fact, I talked to him. I used to call her every May 18th
1: mm-hmm.
0: because that's when he got killed, May 18th.
1: That night.
0: And
4: the night he saved your life as well.
0: Yeah, yeah.
4: The day exactly. They saved
0: my life. Exactly.
4: That's something.
0: Exactly. Mm-hmm. So we became friends. I mean, we just it was beautiful, man. It was beautiful.
1: And that's your like the closest connection to her, to her child that is now gone from this foreign land, and that becomes incredibly powerful. And then of course you return, and you know, let's jump ahead a little bit because. I can see this. We'll have to have you back if we really want to get into the full story. Yeah. So now, of course, you serve your last with doing your KP duty.
0: Yeah. No, I was the first cook. In fact, I made cook before I got out of office.
4: First cook,
0: First cook.
4: So you're a pretty good cook, huh? What was your specialty in the Army?
0: Well,
4: I know, I mean, you were limited. You were limited. No. What was your thing?
0: In the Army, you had a menu.
4: You had to do it.
0: And you had to go by that menu. You couldn't do nothing.
4: Okay.
0: But I'm a rib cooker. If you want some good ribs, come on out of my place.
1: Oh, we're going to take you up on that.
0: Out of my place. I'll cook you some ribs anytime.
4: I'm a vegetarian, so.
0: Oh, are you?
4: Yeah.
0: So that's why you look so.
1: I'm all in. Yeah. I'm all in on the ribs. Okay. That's the darn short.
4: Come on, look at him. He looks like he doesn't eat anything over there.
6: You see me eat down to the freaking bone is bare. You'll say, you're like, oh my God, how do you eat that much and you stay that lean?
1: So now you get out of the Army, you come back, and of course there is this, and Bill Cooper and I kind of talked about it a little bit on Sunday night. Here you are, you go and serve in a diverse platoon, right? There's no really signs, lines, or anything of color, race, or discrimination, because you're all out there together, right? And you know that each one is an element of survival. You know, and so you look at each other as a brotherhood.
0: That's the opportunity game. Yes, sir.
1: And now you come back to the States. And I was really young when the Vietnam War ended. But I could remember the veterans walking the streets. Mm. And I could remember being scared. There were certain things that I could see that they had seen things. And it's frightened me. And now they come back, and no one is really being taken care of. Everybody's just kind of left to fend for themselves, like you make mention. So with that, you really go on, and you become an advocate for veterans and veterans' issues. And then this goes on pretty much four decades that you're involved in these sort of efforts.
0: Right.
1: And we certainly have to commend you in that capacity.
0: Thank you.
1: That's for darn sure.
0: Thank you.
1: I want to make mention Donald Singleton. He's a commander of the Purple Heart Association.
0: Well, I'm not a commander. I used to be the commander.
1: You used to be the commander? Okay, you were the commander once upon a time of the Purple Heart Association, chapter 596 here. Right. In Savannah. You also became a life member of the Disabled American Veterans.
0: Yes, sir.
1: The 101st and the 82nd associations.
0: Yes, sir.
1: And lots of other veteran associations.
0: Right.
1: And you start advocating along the way. And then through this advocation, all of a sudden, there is the Richmond Hill Veterans Monument. And was this there prior? I have to admit, I don't know how old the monument is, or is that monument, was that specifically put up for Vietnam veterans?
0: No, sir. It was put up for all veterans.
1: Okay, all veterans who served over the years.
0: I was on the committee. The mayor of Richmond Hill appointed me and three more other guys on the committee when we had the idea to build the Richmond Hill Monument. Mayor Richard Davis, he's not the mayor anymore. We got another mayor now, but Mayor Richard Davis was the mayor at the time the monument was built. It's a veterans monument. It's for all veterans.
1: Gotcha.
0: And if you haven't seen it, you need to go take a look at it.
1: I am definitely. It was my first time being made aware of it when I looked into it this week.
0: And they also selling bricks. They sell bricks to put down the walkway with your name on it or anybody's name that you want on it, that to raise monies to pay for it.
4: What walkways?
0: Huh?
4: What walkways?
0: Just the walkways to walk up to the monument.
4: Uh-huh.
0: Just to, just around the monument is where the bricks are.
1: Which those that help too.
0: In fact, there's one in Savannah got the same thing. In fact, I was on that committee also.
4: Okay.
0: To build the one in Savannah.
1: Was that the one down on the river?
0: On Bay Street.
1: On Bay Street. On Bay so Street, the one the in Morrell Park, you were a part of that. Fantastic. Yes, I was curious about that. I love how that entire park is a monument.
0: Yeah.
1: And then within the park are all the smaller

0: you know, and of course a lot of people be like, wow, Vietnam, that wasn't like this, or the significance, but nonetheless, it's warfare.
1: That's
0: and you go out there and you deal with that sense where your humanity is kind of taken away because there is no other choice but to fight, and that is a powerful psychological position to put a human being in.
1: Yes, sir.
0: And then to me, what really bugs me as well, and I'm not a veteran, so I can't really speak from experience, but I can see over the years of who I have met, there is no buffer period. So you enlist, right? They send you, and you do all of your early stages, and then in 5 months, they send you off.
1: Send you off to war.
0: But then they just bring you back and see you later.
1: Throw you back.
0: Okay, that's all.
1: Right.
0: And it's not like there's a buffer. Like, okay, here, come here. You take 6 months. This is a place where for you come here if you need. And I'm sure there are lots of veterans that need. And they need that transition stage that brings you from that, you know, that in survival instinct back into being in civilization again.
1: Veterans commit suicide more than anybody else.
0: Yeah.
1: I understand that it's 20-something a day they commit suicide. Veterans commit suicide. And I believe, this is just my belief, I believe that the government, our congressmen, our senators and things could do something about that. But there's so much other things that's really not important as us veterans that they take instead of doing what they should do for veterans.
0: And I agree. These are people that you put in those positions that are meant to benefit our nation. And with that, it just seems that you would take care of these people.
1: Exactly.
0: And that's what, you know, If I was a senator, I'd be like, you want to pay me how much? I'll tell you what, we're going to give $100,000 of that's going to go to veteran services, and we need to take care of some people, and you hope that it would set precedence and be better budgeted, because, you know, you want these people to return and to be human, but
1: that's right.
0: You know, and that's what you could really hope, and that's great on your efforts to to advocate for that. And so did you get involved in Richmond Hill government? Did that kind of start you and then move you to a state platform or a national platform, or was it more like a locally based of what you wanted to do for veterans?
1: Locally is what I'm concerned about.
0: Beautiful.
1: Locally, I'm concerned about. In fact, I went to school with two guys from Richmond Hill, born and raised in Richmond Hill, got killed in Vietnam. Two guys that I went to school with. And now, after all these years, Richmond Hill is about to build a park in one of those guys' names.
0: Oh, that's great.
1: They're about to build a park. They're working. It's in the It's in City Hall now, and they're talking about it.
0: Nice.
1: So that's a good thing. And I'd just like to mention those two guys' name. One of them is Harry Lee Bowles, and one of them is Larry Cuthbert. And both of them are superstar basketball players, just like I was. And but they didn't make it back.
0: No, war doesn't care about those things.
1: And they both joined the Army. They didn't get drafted.
0: Oh, really?
1: They joined. Like, I mean, most people did. I mean, there was a lot of people getting drafted back then.
2: Mm-hmm. Yeah, my father was drafted.
1: Yeah.
2: He didn't go to Vietnam. He got to go to Germany. Lucky guy driving a truck.
1: Good guy. Good. That's what it
2: is. Yeah, lucky. Yeah.
1: Yeah. Yeah, but
2: a lot of people just joined, but was it money? Was it just because it's a good job? I mean, World War One, people were joining like madness in the South. People were fighting to get jobs to go over there to a meat grinder. But it was because of money. The situation in the South, you know, you're talking, you know, making 5 cents. I mean, getting 5 cents, and you can get so much stuff for 5 cents. Back then, even in the 60s, you know, I can still see like in Richmond Hill it being

0: like really a poor place, very poor, and the army's going to offer you like, whoa, you're making way more than anybody else.
1: But when I think about that, man, you got to be stupid to join the military.
0: But if you don't know anything about
1: doing a war.
0: But if you don't know nothing, you know?
1: You don't, right. Like we didn't know anything.
0: Yeah. People will join wars and think it's some kind of glory going to happen, you know? They get their own uniforms. They're like, yeah.
1: And we join because I love this country. Mm-hmm. I love this country, man. This is my country. I don't care what about it. This is my country.
0: Yeah, and of course. Yeah.
1: And I love the United States of America. Mm-hmm. I love Georgia. I love Richmond Hill.
0: Oh, I love all those.
1: I've been around the world. Been around the world and came right back to Richmond Hill.
2: Mm-hmm. And I think that's one of the reasons that a lot of people joined, that they probably carried a bunch of that sentiment as well, which is really interesting to think back in those days, especially down here in the South, people of color. Like feeling this is my country, this is my nation, and even though we go through all of this dang hardship, like when you would ride the Greyhound bus into town, were those the days still where you had to go stand in the back of the bus?
1: Yes, sir, you had to get in the back of the bus. Uh-huh. Now, there's something that it took me a long time to figure out, because we had a little train stop in Richmond Hill, too, and we used to catch the train in Richmond Hill. On the Greyhound bus, we sit in the back. Mm-hmm. On the train, we sit in the front coaches. And I found out, because they had these steam locomotives with all the dust and dirt and all that stuff and hot. So they put us, the black people, they put them in the front of us so they can get that first before it got back to the white folks. So it's crazy.
0: How about on the Greyhound buses going from Richmond Hill to Savannah? Were there a lot of white people on those
1: buses?
0: And in Richmond Hill at this time, I really know very little about it. Were there a lot of white people living in Richmond Hill at this time? Before Ford, before this, I mean, or was this primarily Richmond Hill? Was it primarily an African American community?
1: This is what I was told. This is what I was told. Richmond Hill used to have a lot of black people on the coast, near the water. Mm-hmm. Mm-hmm. The white people lived where Fort Stewart is
0: mm-hmm.
1: now.
0: Yep. Mm-hmm.
1: When the government came in and bought up Fort Stewart, they left that area and came over to where Richmond Hill is. Mm-hmm. And I understand.
0: When did the government buy Fort Stewart?
1: I really don't know, but I'm gonna find it. You can find out right there. And that's what happened there. But in Richmond Hill, that's what I was told. I don't know if it's true or not, but I was told that most black people lived in Richmond Hill, white people lived in Pembroke, mm-hmm. and a little place called Clyde.
0: I understand that Clyde used to be
2: Walt Frazier?
0: I heard of Clyde.
1: I understand that Clyde used to be the county seat, and then they moved it to Pembroke, and Pembroke is the county seat today. And a lot of people want Richmond Hill to be the county seat. Mm-hmm. When did they buy?
2: That's changing now.
0: 41. So 3 years. Yeah, 3 years before your birth.
1: Yeah.
0: So white people didn't start moving over to Richmond Hill until 41, and so
1: I'm pretty sure there was some white people in Richmond.
0: But not concentrated. That's interesting.
1: Yeah,
2: we're here, Matthew Adams, Louis Clossy, and our special guest Donald Singleton. We're so grateful that he's come and taken the time. He's going to be on again in the future, because there's a lot to talk about in Donald's life. We're really just brushing the surface at this point. You're listening to some of that old Savannah magic right here on WRUULP Savannah, Georgia, 107.5 FM on this Wednesday evening. And I'm going to give you a couple of little bits of these, and we're going to come back and talk a little bit more to wind ourselves out. And so stick around, don't go nowhere, and here are some good messages for you.
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2: And we've been talking about veterans. And we could talk about another historic veteran. In 1847, there was lots of discussion going around, and there was a man named Shefdal. And he had been a veteran of a few different wars that the country had experienced. And apparently, somewhere in his latter part of life, his taxes started falling into disarray. And so there was all sorts of wonder, and they were looking to see about payment. And then on August the 15th, Shefdal passed from the world. And with that, the city took into thought, and they decided that Shefdal be and hereby is entitled to all privileges of a citizen in every respect the same as anyone else if his taxes had been returned and paid into the city treasury. And so they kind of gave it that. After his passing, he was buried the next day, and in announcing his death, the Georgian, which was one of the newspapers back in those years, gave a sketch of his life, which is worth sharing. And it says, a revolutionary soldier gone. The lapse of years has left among the living but few of the venerable men whose fortune it was to witness the stirring times of our Revolutionary War and to take part in giving birth to our young republic. Wherever they have survived, however, they have always been objects of public notice, esteem, and affection. And for many years past in our own community, lingering among us like a sacred leaf from a departed summer, distinguished by his knee breeches and his cocked hat, is the person Shefdal. Recognized one of the soldiers of the revolution, born here in Savannah 85 years prior, and his fate has ever been identified with his wife and her love. Here he partook in all the intense excitement which attended its approach, and joined the Continental Army and linked his individual destiny with that of his suffering, struggling country. And these are the reasons that people join, is it not? He shared the dangers and withstood the horrors attended upon the bloody siege of Savannah, and fought side by side with men whose names are now historic. and it was in the surrender of his Charleston during the time which he suffered much from hardship and maltreatment after being imprisoned, after the city surrendered and taken prisoner by the British, confined for 6 months before finally released from Charleston. And from Charleston, he was taken to the West Indies, where he was then permitted to return to Philadelphia on parole of honor. And he was subsequently sent to Charleston with a flag of truce to take money for the relief of the American prisoners there, and held the appointment of assistant commissary in the army. Now, after the close of the Revolutionary War, he continued to live right here in Savannah. And he never left except during the period of his imprisonment. And, of course, while the city remained in the hands of the English during the war as well. He was admitted to the bar in Camden County shortly after the war and became the oldest lawyer in the state at that time, and for a number of years held responsible office of Justice of the Peace under appointment from the governor, and an office in which so much can be done for the good or injury of society. And one of our near 20,000 cases which he tried there was not one in which his decision was reversed, apparently with good judgment, unceasing effort, and his effort was to prevent unnecessary litigation and to do justice between parties fully and fearlessly. Now, eventually, his health exceedingly feeble, and for the last year or two, his venerable form was missed from its accustomed place in his piazza, and of course, so long identified with Savannah, and having been acquainted with all whose names are connected with her history, possessed in an advanced age and sickness of the most extraordinary memory. And he will be greatly missed by our citizens. He will go to his tomb, respected by all, and may he rest in peace. And that was another one of the historic veterans of Savannah, as we are here with Donald Singleton, a veteran himself involved in veteran advocacy and a few different organizations and groups. And I want to ask you, because apparently you also became somewhat of a I don't know if it was a producer or assistant producer of a documentary called In the Shadow of the Blade.
1: No, I wasn't a producer, producer, but I was in the documentary.
2: You were in the documentary.
1: Yeah,
2: okay.
1: I was in the documentary.
2: You want to tell us some about that?
1: It's one of the best documentaries I've seen about Vietnam. What these people did, the husband and wife on a production company, the name is Freeze, last name Freeze, in Austin, Texas. They've got this Huey helicopter, that one that actually flew in Vietnam, and they rebuilt it and they flew it around the country, landing in backyards and parking lots or whatever, getting veterans to come out and tell the story. It took them about 4 years to get this done, because they made sure that everybody was telling the truth and it wasn't a bunch of garbage going on. And it's just a good documentary. I think it's not the kind of documentary that you gonna eat popcorn and french fries with.
2: Sure.
1: Because if you watch it, 9 times out of 10, some water gonna come from your eyes.
2: Mm-hmm.
1: So it's a good documentary, and it's about the helicopter, what it did, how it picked people up, how it saved lives, and all the other good things that it did. So all I can say is it was a great documentary, and it's about Vietnam and the Huey helicopter.
0: And I want to get to a little bit happier things, because we've got about 10 minutes left.
2: Yeah.
0: And I want to talk about your family a little bit, but I also want to ask you more about your working for the railroad and going to Russia in 1980. And this is very, very interesting for me. And you said you went to Georgia, the Republic of Georgia, and, you know, I was just there, and And you would have remembered it. It's actually a wonderful wild mushroom, a Madra mushroom, as they have there. I love it, this variety. Did you ever see it there? No?
1: No. No?
0: Madra mushroom. I truly love it. It's an amazing wild mushroom that they have there in Georgia. And I had the pleasure of meeting. And it was very, very nice. But tell me, how did you get in the railroad?
1: The railroad, when I got out of the Army, I was floating around with all this craziness in my head about the war. I would get up every morning. I was a single guy at the time. I would get up every morning. A guy would come pick me up, and we would ride around and drink all day and get drunk and go to the park and go to sleep. So I figured it was about time to get a job. Mm-hmm. And my brother-in-law told me that the railroad was hiring, and I put in an application, and I got hired. I actually started working for the railroad February the 15th. I got out of the Army January 9th. Started working for the railroad February 15th.
2: Nice. That's a good sense of stability coming out, and it's good to have something to do right. as well to keep your mind off all that.
1: So I got hired out as a switchman. And it's throw the track and switch box cars and build trains and stuff. And I did that for 2 years, and came in. It's cold and rain and everything. So I came in the yard office one day, and there was a bulletin on the board saying it was looking for guys to transfer to be locomotive engineers. I said, oh, man, this is my chance to get out of this cold, this rain. So that's what I did. I transferred and I became a locomotive engineer, went to school, and then 5 years later, I was running trains, 2-mile-long trains, and I did that for 22 years. Mm-hmm. I ran Amtrak, I ran freight trains. I was qualified on almost all the railroads in our territory to run, and it was a great job. Took care of my family. And
0: tell us about your family. You have a wife, you have some children. And
1: that's right. I got a wife that I've been married for 50 years.
0: 50 years?
1: I've been knowing her for 55 years.
0: Oh, wow.
1: We've been married for 50. In fact, we're having a party soon for our 50th year party. It's not going to be a wedding. It's going to be a party.
2: Okay. Fantastic.
1: And she made sure that I understood that. It's going to be a party, not a remarried kind of stuff. So I got 4 daughters. I got one daughter that lives in Savannah, one in Richmond Hill, one in Jacksonville, and one in California.
0: Okay.
1: And they all doing great. They all got good educations. They doing just great. And I hope they continue to do that, because I don't want them to come back at the house. I mean, they come visit. I mean, there's always a room there for them, but I don't want them back, so.
0: I have the pleasure of working with one of your daughters, and, I can imagine, like, she back at the house. I mean, it'd be, like, a lot of trouble for you.
1: Yeah, I don't want them back, man. Still, well, I'll do everything I can do to keep them from coming back.
0: I'm sure she'll love you to death.
1: Oh, yeah.
0: But then also give you a hard time.
1: I love her to death, too, but I don't want to take care.
0: Where did I think her personality must come from her mother. Is that where it comes from?
1: Probably. Probably. Yeah.
0: For sure.
1: Yes, sir.
2: Did they help you in the garden when they come to visit? That was I'm curious about that, since you were talking about your father wanting to teach you that legacy and you re-embracing it years later. I'm wondering if that's part of tradition.
1: I can remember one time when I was living in Savannah and I had a garden in Richmond Hill. And I would go out and work it all the time. And one day, all of them went out there and picked peas or beans or something, what it was. And that's the first time they did that, and the last time. They never did it again.
2: They're like, Daddy, we're going to get good jobs, and so we're just going to go buy stuff at the market.
1: And they didn't want to be out there. I knew that. They didn't want to be out there.
0: So where'd your daughters want to be?
2: Where
0: wanted to be? Anywhere but in
1: anywhere
0: farm?
1: But in that field, picking them peas and picking them beans.
2: Yeah, as young kids.
1: And back then, I only had three girls. Mm-hmm. But now I got four girls. And Levitras is the youngest.
0: Levitras is the youngest. So, wow, okay. Nice. And how about you live in Richmond Hill still, right?
1: Still live in Richmond Hill.
0: And is it the same family property that that you grew up at, or was it a new place?
1: I bought my own property.
0: Got your own? Yeah.
1: I live 1 mile straight through the woods from where I was born.
0: Okay.
2: Nice.
1: Live 1 mile.
0: Not far.
1: But I bought my own property.
0: But there's woods there.
1: There's woods.
0: Still woods, huh?
1: In fact, I live right across the road from where me and my daddy used to work turpentine.
2: Really? Mm. So but in now, those trees.
1: But now it's a subdivision.
2: Mm-hmm.
1: I don't live in a subdivision. I live across the road from the subdivision. Mm-hmm. But that subdivision, we used to work trees in that same subdivision. Wasn't no houses there at all. Wasn't no subdivisions when I grew up.
2: No, yeah.
1: In Richmond Hill.
2: And I'm sure that there is no one there that is aware that the fellow who lives across the street used to come out over here and pull all the gum and tar out of the pine trees they could make turpentine and stuff.
1: That's right. That's
2: And to me, these are little jewels of the community.
0: Well, that's really dangerous, turpentine making. I mean, that's one of the most dangerous jobs in the history of jobs.
1: Well, the only thing,
0: probably a lot of fumes. It's really bad for you, yeah.
1: No.
0: Turpentine?
1: Oh. Well, see, we just got the sap out of the tree.
0: Oh, you were just the sap guy.
1: We were just the sap getters.
0: Oh, yeah, I see.
1: We would put a cup on a tree, and you come by with a thing they call a hack. You chip the bark off.
0: Yes.
1: And you spray acid on the tree. And the acid pull the sap out into a cup. Wow. Then you come by later on with a bucket, put it in a bucket. And once you get your bucket full, put it in a barrel, and the truck come and take it to the mill.
0: I see.
1: And then that's where they get the turpentine.
0: So you had actually a job where you're probably getting a very good oxygen. You were surrounded by trees.
1: Yeah. Oh, trees and sun and snakes and lizards and scorpions and everything.
0: There's no fumes with you. Very little. I know sap has a great smell.
1: Now, the only thing that was bad about that job was that acid.
0: I can imagine getting that. I've had pine sap on me. It's pretty sticky.
2: Yeah, it'll never come off.
0: It's annoying.
2: On for months.
0: Definitely annoying.
1: Well, see, what we used to do with the pine saps, because we didn't have gloves. I mean, Daddy had gloves, but we didn't have gloves, so we would get rotten wood.
0: Uh-huh.
1: Take rotten wood and rub it in your hand. And that stopped things from sticking.
0: Right. And you said the acid was bad. What would happen?
1: Acid would eat up your clothes
0: because
1: it would splash on you when you spray the tree. It was in a little plastic bottle.
0: Uh-huh.
1: In fact, when I first started working with my daddy, I was such a little kid, I couldn't use the hack. I would go behind him with the acid bottle. He would hack the tree, and I would walk behind him and spray the acid on him.
0: And what was the name? What was the name of your job again? What were you called? You said a guild or a you were a sap someone or sap guy? Or
1: what?
0: Did you have a name? Was there a name for your position?
1: Well, it was turpentine work. That's what
0: turpentine
1: we call it.
0: Turpentine work.
1: And we call it chipping boxes.
0: Chipping boxes.
1: Chipping boxes. Now, where that name came from, I don't know, but that's what it was. Hey. And then as you kept chipping, it got higher.
0: Uh-huh.
1: So then we had to give you
2: more
1: a long
2: and more
1: handle.
2: And more.
1: We used
7: this
1: to call
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1: it a puller.
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0: Please join me every Friday here at 12 o'clock p.m. for Parenting Room 101. 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

0: Hasta la vista, baby.
1: All right. What is up, everybody? For some reason, the background music does not want to work this evening. So while we do that, I'm just going to go ahead and hit the introduction and get that fixed during our first set of songs. I want to say good evening, men, women, NBs, everyone here, far, wherever you are, Celine Dion, so on and so forth. I'm so glad that y'all are able to join me on this muggy summer night down here in Savannah, Georgia. Last week, we took to the seas as we explored the definitive summer blockbuster all about searching for a ferocious great white, which is how I've been described, and I can't tell if I like that phrasing or not. Then again, they could just be talking about my teeth. So if you're down at the beach and you find any human teeth, they're probably mine. Please return them. However, tonight we're back on land, and we're going back to actual summer camp this time. And I will be joined by a first-time guest. But first, I want to start by saying thank you for joining me for the official 50th episode, 53rd chronologically, if you're paying attention, of WRUU's audio-based show all about visual-based medium, Cinema Cadence. It's a show where I, your host Thomas, guide you through some of history's most revered and reviled films, games, whatever, all accompanied by music from and inspired by some of Celluloid's greatest hits and misses. We are officially in week 5 of Cinema Cadence Summer Camp. We've talked about aliens, we've talked about skateboarding, we took a break so I could scream about data centers into the microphone, then I reined it back to talk about why we love film. Then we celebrated our 1-year anniversary last week with the almighty Jaws. However, this week I'm hopping into a van and running down to Camp Firewood to see if we can save the talent show from a falling space structure. However, I'm not doing this one alone. I've brought a friend with me. Welcome to the show for the very first time, my good friend Ian. Ian, how you doing?
2: I'm good. Thanks for having me. Yeah.
1: Hey, so happy to join you. I love when people come in here and talk to me so that I'm not just staring at a blank wall, just pretending like somebody else is there while my own voice echoes back at me through the void. So without further ado, our feature presentation tonight, we are going to be talking about Wet Hot American Summer. Let's see if this works now.
3: And now our feature presentation.
1: Well, at least that part works. The background music's still kind of jacked up, but whatever, we'll get it fixed. So Ian, thank you so much for joining me this evening. I usually like to start by just introducing yourself, things that you're into, favorite movies, least favorite movies, favorite actors, directors, actresses, production designers, whatever you want.
2: Favorite directors probably got to be like the basic film bro answer, I guess, would be David Lynch.
1: That's always right.
2: But I mean, there's classics for a reason. I see you got your Lost Highway shirt on. I can't pick a favorite movie because that changes by the day, I guess. But I've been rewatching a lot of some Wes Anderson movies this week. I watched last night. I watched Darjeeling Limited, which is pretty good.
1: Yeah, I haven't watched that one in a little bit.
2: It covers a lot of this. I mean, he's always dealing with the same stuff. Sorry, I'm trying not to use these 7 words.
1: it's a hard part.
2: It's that territory of like familial issues and fear of death is recurring in a lot of his stuff. But yeah, it's a good movie. Not as good as it's just a good movie.
1: Yeah, all the data center mumbo jumbo started, I was going to do Moonrise Kingdom, which I think I'm going to do next week now. And that was a fun one to go back to. I hadn't watched it in a while.
2: Keeping up with the summer camp.
1: Yeah, I was trying to stick as much with summer camp as I could. Granted, the Breakaway, I did cheat. I wanted to do Tony Hawk really bad, just because I love like the Tony Hawk Pro Skater soundtrack. And I played a crap ton of Tony Hawk during my summers off. I know you mentioned David Lynch being one of your favorites, and I can't believe it's been like a year and a half since he passed away. Like, what's today, the 13th, 12th? Yeah, it's been like 18 months almost since he passed away. Me and Christy went to California for our little trip, and we stopped at like all the David Lynch things that we could get away with stopping at. We went to Big Boy the first day that we got there, and they were closed filming something. So we did it on our way to the airport the day before we left, or the day that we left. We stopped at it because it's like 10, 15 minutes from the Burbank airport.
2: Did you get a milkshake?
1: I did not get a milkshake because it was breakfast time. I would have felt diabolical getting a milkshake at like 9:30 in the morning.
2: Special.
1: Yeah, it's funny because if you walk back toward like the bathroom and stuff, somebody made like a David Lynch big boy, like almost like a monument to him. It's inside of like a glass dome. It almost looks like the rose from Beauty and the Beast, but replace the rose with a big boy David Lynch.
2: Oh, nice.
1: And it's got like the grass and like white picket fence, and then like some of the bugs and stuff from like the beginning of and then like a small ear like at the beginning of Blue Velvet. It was pretty cool. I was like, oh, didn't expect to see that there. Still got like all their like pictures and stuff up on the walls.
2: It's him and Kyle MacLachlan, I think, and Laura Dern are in there.
1: Yeah. And they're like all three are like right next to each other framed. It's very funny the way it's set up. Yeah, we saw his grave, and it's like directly across from like a straight line to Paul Rubens, which was pretty cool. So you could make like a straight walk and see a handful of people. And I didn't realize until we were there and we spoke to somebody that Jambi the Genie is also there. He's in one of the mausoleums.
2: Yeah, John Paragon.
1: Yeah, and his little urn looks like the box that Jambi is in.
2: Oh.
1: Which is pretty cool. You seen anything in theaters recently?
2: Oh, what did I say? In theaters, what was the last thing I saw? The last thing I saw in theaters was the Spider-Man movie.
1: Oh, yeah, we talked about that a little bit on Saturday.
2: Not as, I mean, nothing's as good as those Raimi movies, obviously, but it was slightly below. I was pretty good. I liked it.
1: I want to check them out. I haven't absolutely hated any of them. I never really cared for the Andrew Garfield ones. They were just like so-so. But the newer-ish ones have been fine. I haven't really had a problem with it. And I've heard this is like one of the better ones. So I want to catch it at some point. But I've been slipping. There's like a handful of things I still have not seen yet. I think this is update number week three or four. I've still yet to see The Odyssey because it's still packed in IMAX.
2: Oh, really?
1: Yeah. I looked at it the other day, and it looks like it's going down finally. So I think me and Christy are probably going to try to go next week when it's hopefully space and I don't feel overwhelmed by the amount of people.
2: You trying to go to the big IMAX?
1: Yeah. I'm trying to hit up the big screen, see it in the big format, have a good time.
2: Sit as far back away as you can, because when I went, it was rattling my brain. It made me not enjoy the movie a little bit.
1: Was your neck like craned up and stuff too, or was it just like the sound was just a whole lot?
2: Both. It was the sound, and I was too close, so it was like I can't focus on everything. Like, that was on me though for going to I would have enjoyed it as much, I feel like, in the smaller screen.
1: Yeah,
2: but that's how he wants to see it.
1: Yeah, I just wanted to see that format that way. I'm not spending $3 quadrillion or whatever people are spending to watch shit on 70mm. Have you seen that?
2: No.
1: Yeah, people have been like paying like buku bucks to go see it in 70mm, and then like a handful of the projectors have been like breaking because of the runtime so long that they've been like overheating and breaking down. People are spending like hundreds of dollars to go see this on 70mm just for the film to be like canceled because halfway through the projector just gave up.
2: Where are they playing it in 70mm?
1: It's like a handful of locations. They had it like, I think, on the website that were like, these are the theaters that are going to be officially showing it. To the point that I saw like, it was like an Instagram reel or TikTok, something like that. And a projectionist came out, and it was like 2:00 in the morning. He goes, I know you guys have been waiting all day, all night. And I'm like, bro, watching a 3-hour movie at 2:00 in the morning? That's already crazy work. Or maybe I'm just getting old. And he was like, have y'all ever seen what 70mm film looks like? And he holds it up, and they're like, he's like, this is 1 second of film. And he's like, so every 1 second you see, this is how far it is. And everyone's like, and I was like, I wonder if one of those showings at like 2:00 in the morning, you're like, it's like 3:30 in the morning, you're like an hour and a half into it, you're like, ooh, I'm having such a great time, and then it just cuts off. I don't know. The things I would do, I probably can't say on the radio, so I'm not going to say on the radio, but I would lose my mind.
2: That's something that would appeal to me, just being someone that works overnight. But anybody else, it's okay to stab somebody.
1: Yeah. Yeah. That brings up a good point. I wish there were more overnight screenings for things, because I used to work overnights like most of my last few years before I came back to the U.S. And I could get off of work and go go sit in a movie. My brain's already wired. Might as well.
2: No, it's one of the great things we lost in COVID. Yeah. It's an all night thing.
1: Yeah, I wish they'd bring back. I love seeing marathon screenings and stuff. Like, I know like the film festival goes on here, and you know, you can sit all day in that, but like, I want to see the weird stuff. I want someone to be like, I've curated the 10 most bogus things you've ever seen. Strap in, we're watching this. But we just don't really have too much of that in the area.
2: No, and it's a shame, because there's a market for it, absolutely. Like,
1: yeah, it's a bummer, especially like half these buildings downtown. Like, some of them were theaters at one point, and they just got bought and converted into like warehouse or storage facilities and stuff like that, which is a major bummer. But to get us back on track for a little bit, we are discussing the 2001 comedy Wet Hot American Summer. If you have not seen it, you want to give us a quick rundown, Ian? Would you like to do a synopsis of what Wet Hot American Summer is?
2: Yeah, it's a parody of kind of Porky's kind of comedies, I would say. But with not a typical parody. It's very surreal. Like, at one point, there's, after a montage of characters going into town, there's just a segment where they just walk straight into a wall and Blair Witch it. So comedy like that. So not like your Austin Powers kind of thing.
1: Yeah, it's very it gets very, very absurdist very quickly.
2: Yeah.
1: I think that's like one of my favorite parts about it. And I was talking to Christy about it too, because it was her first time seeing it. Is it starts like a really generic like camp movie, and then the weird stuff just keeps ramping up and ramping up until it's like the back half of the movie is just nonsense for the rest of it.
2: That was actually how I got sold on this movie like 10 years ago. No, 2011. Shoot. It was, 15 years ago.
1: Yeah.
2: No. my ex was like, you got to look at this movie. And he showed me that clip.
1: Uh-huh.
2: And I was like, this looks hilarious.
1: Yeah, it's and there's so many people in it.
2: Amy Poehler.
1: Yeah.
2: Paul Rudd.
1: Bradley Cooper.
2: Yeah, all in one of some of their first time roles. I think this might have been Paul. No, this was Bradley Cooper's first film role, I think. And I think he someone told me that he skipped his Juilliard or his theater, his school graduation to be in this movie.
1: Mm-hmm.
2: Yeah,
1: that's cool. I did not know about that. I just get every time I see it, it's so funny how many people are in there and how many people are like still relevant, still popular, still doing comedy stuff and haven't just like. I guess Bradley Cooper has kind of jumped it a little bit to just being full drama all the time now.
2: Yeah, he's a big man actor, and
1: he's got to be in A Star Is Born. He can't do these little camp comedies.
2: He can't go in the shed with Michael Ian Black anymore.
1: I mean, Michael Ian Black cannot share any more special moments for FCC purposes.
2: Mm-hmm.
1: Michael Ian Black and Bradley Cooper sharing a special moment with each other, one-on-one, for what feels like an eternity.
2: it's a good love scene, though. It's like, oddly, like, this is more romantic than anything he did in Maestro.
1: Yeah. That's true. It's so funny, because it's just, like, when you think about those comedies and stuff, it's always, like, played up to be, like, a heterosexual thing.
2: Yeah.
1: And then when it comes, it's just, like, out of nowhere, because they set it up to be this other thing for so long. It's so funny. Mm-hmm. And it's like, I love the fact that everyone's just like, yeah, we're cool with it.
2: Yeah, like, it's a Shay Lounge.
1: Yeah, like we were talking about it being 25 years since that movie came out. Like, how, you know, some comedy just kind of ages like milk. I don't think this is one of them.
2: Yeah,
1: it's still just as funny as it was when it came out. I was telling my dad asked what show we were covering tonight, and I told him that. And I remember watching it so much on like Comedy Central back in the day. I don't know if just the rights to air it was just so cheap that they would just run it all the time on like Saturdays. I remember watching, I probably saw it like four or five times just on Comedy Central by itself way back in the day. But yeah, it still holds up. Still very funny. And also, it's just got a banger opening track.
2: Is that the one, you see, it's all over.
1: Jane by Jefferson Starship. I'm gonna throw that track on here in a minute, just because it's also a radio show. We like to listen to music here. But a fun fact about this for all my nerds out there, if you're into wrestling, this song is probably going to sound familiar to you, even outside of the context of Wet Hot American Summer, because this is one of two popular entrance themes for my boy Orange Cassidy. Have you ever seen anything from AEW before?
2: No, just...
1: So there's a wrestler, his name is Orange Cassidy, and he basically is Paul Rudd's character as a wrestler.
2: Okay.
1: But he just, like, doesn't talk. So he's like too cool for school, and so, like, when people are, like, doing thumbs up and stuff, he always hits them with, like, a like a half thumbs up. And his other entry theme uses is Where's My Mind by the Pixies.
2: Oh, nice.
1: So he just does like, his whole thing is he's like a slacker. He like puts his, he wears jeans. He like puts his hands in his pockets and like slowly kicks people.
2: He's wrestling in jeans?
1: Yeah. they're more jeggings technically, but yeah, he wears like denim jacket, denim pants type stuff.
2: Deranged.
1: Yeah. Wears like the big aviators and stuff like that, but it's just, he's too cool for school. And he actively uses, Jane, and it's just a banger song, even out of the context of the movie or wrestling.
2: He makes a mess and takes 3 hours to clean it up.
1: And just slamming himself around while he does it. All right, so thank you guys so much. We've been yapping for a little bit, so we're going to throw on Jane from tonight's film, Wet Hot American Summer.

0: And welcome back, listeners. That was Jane or Jefferson Starship off the album Freedom at Point Zero. And I call that the theme to Wet Hot American Summer because I used it both in the film and in the show adaptations over there. We've been joined by a third guest. It's a Pee Wee Herman doll, and he's holding up all the rules and regulations of being on the radio so that we're all safe and sound. I should start incorporating like a word of the day, even though it's just me in here by myself most times. So there's a lady who lives right like above the station. I'm just like in the middle of my episode screaming my head off, like, ah!
1: It's like one of these seven words. You said the secret word. We got a fine.
0: Yeah. Start setting off confetti and stuff inside of the building.
1: Yeah. The manager comes in. It's like, what are you doing?
0: So, yep, that was Jane. Fun little ditty. And like I said, I had to connect it to AEW because I am that kind of loser. Everybody watch professional wrestling. The good kind, not the bad kind. That's all I can say. So we talked about tonight's movie, Wet Hot American Summer, got a little bit of a start to it. And I wanted to ask you, Ian, what are some of your favorite bits in this movie? Because this is a movie filled with bits. And like, it's like the joke per minute ratio is insane in this movie, and that's part of the reason I love it so much.
1: The aforementioned the Blair Witching bit is one that stands out to me, but also like the the whole end bit with the, they're like, we're losing time, and just screaming. It's like, this should be obnoxious, and it kind of is, but it's also really funny. Just this heightening for no good reason. It just becomes like a horror movie for like 30 a minute or so. And then I like that whole bit where he's struggling to clean up the plate.
0: Oh yeah.
1: Yeah, when they're like, Andy, you gonna clean that up? And I always get, I'm trying to remember something.
0: I'm a big fan of how they check off gun the 20-sided die. Like the nerdy kids are all there, and it's like, I'm interested in extending an invitation to you ladies to play Dungeons and Dragons with me. Yeah. And then like an hour later when what's his name? David Hyde Pierce's character. It's like, if there was only one way that we could randomize numbers between 1 and 20, if there was any way we could do that. And they're just sitting there rolling it on that jacked up like machine that they made that's like made of like donuts and trash cans and Bisquick boxes.
1: Yeah. David Hyde Pierce is so good in that. And then like, the pottery sound.
0: Yeah, the pottery shattering all the time. So even when it doesn't make sense, like there's nothing in the room that even sounds like that.
1: Yeah, like what's that stuff you, when he's holding the gardening equipment, uh-huh. He just throws it. And it's like,
0: I also like when he just screams at Janine Garofalo. another favorite is when Victor takes like tries to get back to camp after dropping everybody off, and he's just singing in the van.
1: Oh yeah,
0: he just wrecks it. Like goes like immediately, like just not paying attention, just wrapped it around the entire tree just to go on that run, like the escape from. It's crazy. I can remember all the actor's name, and then I blank on most of the characters' names. Joe's character on the motorcycle, and they keep swapping him out with the stunt double.
1: Oh yeah,
0: and
1: Victor is Ken Marino's.
0: Yeah,
1: name.
0: And then I'm blanking on it. And then I don't know if you know this or not. This is not me knowing this. This is me asking if you know. In case, am I crazy, or is one of the stunt doubles at one point just David Cross with a wig on?
1: I don't think so.
0: Like when he like the final. Like toward the end when he pulls up finally back to the camp and he parks it all the way, and then it does that, it just completely cuts to somebody else long enough for them to swap him out. I swear it's David Cross on that motorcycle wearing a wig.
1: I don't think so, but I mostly can't picture David Cross doing anything athletic or anything physical, but it could be.
0: I think that's what makes it so funny is literally he's on, like, the motorcycle's on screen for all of about 5 seconds as it comes around a building. It's not going fast. It looks like it's barely rolling, and he just does the whole kickstand, gets off, and they cut, and they swap back to Joe being in the character. And to this day, I'm like, every time I see it, and then I forget to look at it, like, now here I am asking all these questions. So many questions.
1: Speaking, let me go off on a tangent real quick. Speaking of David Cross, he is in, I've been playing San Andreas lately,
0: uh-huh.
1: And Have you played that game?
0: Many, many moons ago. Oh, I know it's like stacked with like actors and stuff in it.
1: He's in it, and his missions make me want to KMS. They are very hard to control. Uh-huh. Like, he does like these RC. You operate a remote control car, and it just controls like shaking hands with a cat.
0: That's how I remember the ones from Vice City being, because the one with the RC helicopters and like having to like blow up the construction sites.
1: Yeah,
0: which also crazy stacked cast. It's crazy how many people are in both of those games.
1: What is that? Ray Liotta.
0: It's Tommy Vercetti. So Samuel L. Jackson's what, Officer Tim Penny?
1: He's in San Andreas.
0: Yeah, the cast for that's crazy. I wonder. I haven't even looked to see if there's any like familiar faces in Six. Like, Six has just seemed like such a non-existent thing.
1: Well, it will be non-existent in 10 years, probably. when Sony decides, or when whoever decides to get rid of it.
0: When Sony goes, you know what? Enough of that. You guys don't deserve the thing that you paid for, because technically we're calling it a license, and you don't own it. Sorry, losers.
1: It's sad. I really wanted to play that game.
0: Yeah. And then, because I think, it comes out November? I think? I can't remember. There's so much stuff coming out. Because We keep it real. We play some games here at the old Cinema Cadence. We love talking about film, but there's plenty more enjoyable visual mediums out there. I'm excited for Silent Hill Townfall. I'm ready to be a weirdo for a couple days and hold up playing that.
1: You said that comes out next month, right?
0: Yeah. It's like they're finally doing the second episode of JoJo's Bizarre Adventure Steel Ball Run, which the first episode came out in like May, I think. So it's been like... months. It's been like 6 months almost since they aired the first episode, and then nothing.
1: Oh my god.
0: The new Control game, the new Onimusha game, and the new Silent Hill all come out like on the same day, basically. So I'm going to be in a hole. Might not even do this show. You hear that? I might not even do this show. I'm just kidding. I would always do the show. I love you guys, and I love doing this show. Now, we talked about things that we love. We talked about a scene that you love in particular, where they hit the Blair Witch after they all hop out of the back of the truck. That montage is so funny, like how it just starts like normal and then ramps up and ramps up, and then they're like in the trap house, like addicted to heroin, and then they're like, it's crazy how much can happen in an hour.
1: Yeah.
0: And like you see the sun set, like everything, and then they hop back out the truck.
1: It's fun to get away to town.
0: Yeah, all of them like outside of the truck smoking cigarettes, and they just keep like handing the cigarette around. It's really funny.
1: Robbing an old lady.
0: Oh yeah, because they needed to get more money for the drugs. But yeah, so I want to play a little track by Rick Springfield that is used during that montage scene. The song is called "Love Is All Right Tonight." So for my old heads, turn up for that. All my young at heart but old heads, you can turn up for that too. And then everyone else, sit silently and enjoy the song, but you don't get to turn up because you did not recognize yourself before the song played. This is Rick Springfield. Love is in all right tonight. I said love is in the air tonight. I'm a terrible guy. All right. See you on the other side.

0: checked out. Speaking of checking things out, this is a local radio show here in Savannah, and we do quite a few things here in the community. And I thought I'd go ahead and highlight some of that. So we're gonna do some messages for stuff in the community and stuff that goes on here at WRUU. So we have the Sulphur Street Fair vendors. The Arts Southeast is seeking vendors for the Sulphur Studios Street Fair as part of the October 1st Friday in Starlin on Friday, October 2nd, from 5 to 9 p.m. The street fair is being held on 39th Street between Bull Street and DeSoto Avenue and celebrates exhibit openings, continuations, and closings, happening all on October 2nd. The deadline to apply is September 5th, so it's approaching, and more information and application information can be found at artsoutheast.org/street-fair-app. A little bit of a mouthful, but yeah, just go ahead and look it up. Just look up the Sulphur Street Fair vendors. Also, we have the Off the Coast of Paradise. The Telfair Museum presents Off the Coast of Paradise, artists in Osabwa, I hope I pronounced that right, island from 1961 to now, featuring the work of 32 artists who have considered the island through historical, environmental, social, cultural, and personal lenses over the last 65 years. The exhibit opens on March 13th and runs through September 6th at the Jepson Center for the Arts at 207 West York Street in Savannah. More information is available at www.telfair.org. And let's go ahead and hear what's going on with WRUU. See y'all on the other side of that.
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0: 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We are Savannah Soundings Community Radio with Global Soul, and you are still listening to Cinema Cadence. Thank y'all for bearing with me. The background music situation has been a little complicated this evening. I don't want y'all to just hear dead air while Me and Ian, there's too many A's and N's in this building. Aaron is not here. But you can hear Aaron on Thursday nights at 10 p.m. Festering Decay's Metal Domination, right after the Kromdar Hour, right after Proggy Notion. And as of last week, we do have a new show on the station called Hot Mustard, a very eclectic mix of music. It's every Thursday at 6 o'clock. So be a pal and check that one out, too. I'm always jealous those Thursday fellas. They've got quite the lineup. It's a good old time, and I'm here on Wednesday holding it down because I like to consider myself a musical appetizer. I just made that up. I've never once considered myself a musical appetizer, but I like to think that I could set up for the boys. And speaking of boys, we need some women here too. So if you're a lovely lady and you would love to help out with the station, you can always go look at the volunteer efforts. But we'll not shun anyone away. We want as many people in this house as we can. We are a big, open and loving tent full of weirdos and goofy people, and we always need some more to join us. If you're listening right now and you thought, I could definitely blow this guy out of the water, my skill set is far beyond this loser's, then come down here and prove it. Or go onto the website and fill out some information. I'm not a loser. Okay?
4: Who does the hot mustard? Is that anyone?
0: His name's Adam. I was blanking for a second. I've met him a couple different times, but he does like all types of strange records and stuff like that. He just started, last week, I think, was his first show.
4: I thought it might have been someone related to Timmy and Aaron.
0: No, it's just, we're just happy to have more people here doing stuff. It's crazy that I've been here a year, but we're always wanting new voices. We do a lot of like syndicated stuff too, in the morning times, like Democracy Now! And stuff like that. So we always want to hear some more from people here in town. And speaking of in town, when we were talking about doing this episode, you sent me that photo of you and Michael Ian Black.
4: Oh yeah.
0: I wanted to save it for this moment. I wanted to know, what were the circumstances that led to that photo? Is it just like you ran into them, or?
4: Yeah, it was me and my roommate Jake at the Jewish Food Festival, and we were just walking around, and I saw him, and I was like, oh my God, I love the state. And he said, you don't look old enough to know what that is. I was like, well, thank you for that. And I love all that guy's work with this, whether it's the state or with Stella, like we were talking about earlier, but that was something I found in high school, and I got the DVDs, so like obviously I haven't seen the original, because there was like some controversy with the they replaced a lot of the music because Paramount lost the rights to it, or wouldn't pay for the rights to the music. But it's still a solid show even without the copyrighted music. But there's one sketch in particular where it's like, and they must have loved it too, because they used this in different shows they did, where it's like a character that has bologna feet for sandwiches, bologna sandwiches for feet, and they're like, Tom Lennon is the football coach. He's like, I'd love to put him on more games, but he can't get the cleats on his feet. It's like his feet are pretty much bologna sandwiches.
0: It's funny how much of that, like, you see that humor connected to Wet Hot American Summer, because we were kind of talking before the show started about random skits from, like, Stella, or things from the state that were really funny, and I forgot to talk about this one. It's the one where they're, like, where in Stella, where they're creeping through the woods, and Michael Ian Black is like, oh, I see him! I see the turkey! And he pulls out the pistol, and he shoots a bunch of times, and then the camera, like, pulls back, it's just like clearly a dude walking. They're like, that's not a turkey. Yeah. And he goes, well, I was confused.
4: I thought it was a turkey. I swear to God.
0: And then you're talking about running into him at the Jewish food festival. And this one we were talking about, where how Michael Ian Black and Michael Showalter meet each other.
4: Oh, yeah.
0: And he's like, yeah, I'm Michael Schwartz. So funny. For a lot of, his name is Michael Ian Black. Schwartz is black in German.
4: Yeah, his name actually is Schwartz. Yeah.
0: Schwartz is German for black, and he stares at
4: Michael Showalter.
0: Yeah, I'm trying to remember who. I think it's a photo of Nelson Mandela, and he just looks at it and goes black, and it fries me. It's so dumb. I think that was the same one with the magician skit, where they're throwing the birthday for Michael, and he makes the cake disappear, and they just all go to sleep. Don't you love hearing two people describe internet videos from 25 plus years ago?
4: Yeah. I'm just going to say, a lot of those I can't even quote, because they violate a lot of these profanity things, but look up the old Stella internet videos if you want to see an even earlier Bradley Cooper role. He plays Satan in a video about raking leaves that takes the weirdest... You cannot imagine the turn it takes. And H. John Benjamin is in some of those, too. It's very of its time, but they're still pretty good.
0: Yeah, that whole era was definitely, like, my introduction to a lot more absurd or quote-unquote avant-garde comedy. Like, my middle school, high school era and stuff like that. So a lot of that's melted into my brain. pretty much anything that was on like Comedy Central or like Adult Swim at that time is pretty much made an imprint on my brain.
4: Like your Aqua Teens.
0: Yeah. I'll just sit at home and just stim meatwad noises to myself. Just to no one in particular. Empty house. No sounds. Just my own bad impression of meatwad ricocheting off the walls. Let me know that I'm not okay. But I'll be okay.
4: Can I go swimming?
0: There's a podcast that I cannot say the name of on the radio. It would get the FCC would bust in here like the FBI and beat me to death.
4: Is it Fun Town?
0: Yeah. Okay. And there's a bit where they do Cat Williams being Meatwad performing a stand-up special, and that is also like imprinted on my brain. Hearing Cat Williams comedy through Meatwad's voice is so stupid but so funny to me.
4: I love that Cat Williams keeps losing fights with high schoolers.
0: He's been doing that for like off and on for what feels like 20 years now. And then we'll randomly drop like, oh yeah, this is somehow the biggest special on Netflix at the moment. And you're like, okay, I guess. Yeah. Good old Cat Williams. Cat Williams, if you're ever in the area, feel free to stop by. If you're listening right now, because I know you are, Cat, go ahead and jump up on the radio with me.
4: You're going to win a fight one day.
0: Yeah, I'll let you come in here and beat me up. I'll let you take the W on that. Ian, I'll need you to officiate. I'll need you to be coming here in full referee gear.
4: He might try to fight me. I'm the size of a high schooler.
0: I don't want to say like armed combat, because swords might be a little. This space isn't that big. I don't think you two could swing swords at each other.
4: I think you could.
0: You get those like pugil sticks. You know those ones that look like giant Q-tips. That way, in case you do hit anything, it doesn't like put a sword through the wall and stab somebody on the other side. That's the power of local radio. Have your guest come on down, then invite Cat Williams, stand-up comedian, and then have them fight each other in the studio space.
4: This room is absolutely big enough for a sword fight, I feel like.
0: I guess because I'm working from my height, because I think if I stand up and put my arms up directly, I would probably hit the ceiling.
4: Yeah, but it's a drop ceiling, so you...
0: So maybe if you're a little bit shorter, you're a little bit on the lower side than I am.
4: Short kings, come and fight in the studio. Yeah,
0: calling all short kings in the Savannah area. Please come down to the WRUU studio for the Short King Battle Royale. The winner will receive one high chair of your choice, so you can drive out of here in your brand new Bentley. No, we're not doing any of that. I'm not sure if I'm allowed to say anything like that on the radio. Everything I just said was a joke, was a bit. There's no actual competition going on. Please don't report me to anybody, please. All right. So, Ian, you said there was a song from the film and the series that you wanted to hear.
4: Well, it's not in the film, but it's in the prequels they did on Netflix.
0: Mm-hmm.
4: The
0: first day of camp and 10 years later.
4: Yeah, it's Keep On Loving You by REO Speedwagon.
0: I think that's in the prequel one, which if you guys have not seen or watched them, they made a sequel /prequel series to Wet Hot American Summer, where it's like a prequel, but they are all... It's been like 15 years since they'd shot the movie.
4: Yeah, so one of them is noticeably fatter, and but still playing like a 14 or 15 year old, and he's clearly 46. It's Michael Showalter. But yeah, that's a really good one. A lot of Mad Men characters actors, like you got John Slattery, Rich Summer. There's someone else from Mad Men, I think, in that. Oh, John Hamm is in there for a minute. And they're all really good.
0: I just like that sounds like a bit that me and Kromdar would do whenever we've done our goofy radio stuff, is to be like, yeah, it's a prequel, but like we're not even gonna try to hide the fact that everyone's like exceptionally older.
4: Yeah.
0: And then to be like, okay, and then work off the one like, hey, 10 years from now at exactly 9:30 on Thursday. My favorite part was that they're like, we'll all be in our late 20s, we should be able to be on time. But let's go ahead and listen to that REO Speedwagon track. This is Keep On Loving You off of Wet Hot American Summer, first day of camp. See y'all on the other side.
5: Song, but I can't get her out of my mind. And every time I think of her, I picture her with the other guys, never with me. She's driving me nuts, but she's so beautiful.

0: It happens every time I play this song. Where does she come from, Doctor? Who is this woman?
1: And welcome back. That was REO Speedwagon with Keep On Loving You. And for half a second there, my brain mixed up REO Speedwagon with REM. Not the same band. Mm-hmm. Although if Michael Stipe fronted REO Speedwagon, it might be the worst band of all time. Do you agree or disagree? Do you think Michael Stipe fronting REO Speedwagon would be a good idea or a bad idea?
2: I don't really listen. A bad idea, probably.
1: There we go.
2: But I don't listen to a lot of REM.
1: Don't worry.
2: I was thinking about what the songs I know from them. I'm like, no, this is not a good idea.
1: I think I played one REM song on the station because it was in Independence Day.
2: Oh, was it The End of the World?
1: Mm-hmm. Who would have thought?
2: Roland Emmerich is very creative.
1: Yeah, Roland Emmerich. About as subtle as a brick to the face. Obsession style. So we are in the. I didn't mean to upset you.
2: That was an upsetting movie. I watched that at work the other day, and I was like, I hope no one comes in here.
1: I said, please don't walk in during any of this. Please don't. Did you have a visceral reaction? Like, did your body actually recoil during that?
2: Well, moment? I knew something was coming.
1: Yeah.
2: We can't not.
1: I don't know. I don't know if you got the chance to listen to last week's episode, but I was talking about the decapitated head jump scare that happens in Jaws whenever they go underwater to look at the hole in the boat and the head floats out. When we saw that at the Lucas,
2: Yeah. The
1: amount of people that jumped, screamed, all kinds of stuff.
2: No, that got me too, because I don't think if I had seen it, I didn't remember, and I watched that a couple years ago with my friend Elfie, and I was like it's a effective.
1: Yeah, it'll make you jump. And the funny thing I found out was that he added that after he'd shot most of the movie, because he liked the way people reacted to the scene where where Sheriff Brody's chumming the water, and Chief Brody's chumming the water, and then Bruce comes up. He just loved that people jumped like that, and he was like, "I gotta put something else in there."
2: Yeah,
1: and so they redid that scene to put in the head floating out of the boat, and it still gets people to this day.
2: Yeah,
1: and it was a cool thing to see. People squirmed a little bit during Obsession, and I think the most I've seen people squirm in the last handful of years was, did you see Bring Her Back?
2: Not yet. I've heard that's a rough one.
1: Yeah, so there's a scene involving someone eating melon off of a butcher knife, and it goes on. But it's so slow to ramp up, and you can just see people's start pulling their legs into the seat to be like, oh no, I see where this is going, but it's taking so long to get there, and just squirming in their seats.
2: God, we watched a movie night the other day that my friend hosts, where have you seen a movie called Mutilators or Fall Break?
1: I've seen The Mutilator, but I don't know if that's...
2: Maybe that's what it's called, 1984, where a bunch of kids in South Carolina go to their dad's beach cabin.
1: Yeah. With, the meat hooks and stuff?
2: Yes,
1: yeah.
2: That particular meat hook scene, I was like, I gotta go.
1: All right, I'm heading out here. Yeah, there's definitely some questionable material floating around there. I've wanted to do an episode. You're talking about it being the beach, or kind of a regional thing. I have been creating a master list of every horror film that has been shot within this area. Mm. I'd say within 50 miles of Savannah. And last year they showed The Slayer out on Tybee Island, and they used that theater in the movie The Slayer. Back when it was completely blown out,
2: is that Fulci or is
1: no? It was I couldn't even tell you the director. It was one of those one-off things. It's not even that good of a movie. Oh. It was just cool to see it in the theater that they use so much as setting for the film. But there is the Fulci stuff. Some of it was shot on River Street. Some of it was shot out in Midway, at the old Colonial Cemetery out there.
2: What is the name of that movie?
1: City of the Living Dead, City of the Dead. Gates to Hell. It's got it's how those Italian movies are. They've got 467 names. But yeah, you can most of the spots that they film at are still upright. There's one shot out toward Sandfly, out past Garden City-ish, out heading toward Port Wentworth area. called Squirm. I don't know if you've seen that. About like basically a worm horror movie. Mm. Like there's just a bunch of dumb stuff like that that's been shot around here. And I think it would be fun one day to get a bunch of people together to watch all the bad horror movies that have been shot in Savannah. Some of them are good.
2: Yeah, I'd be down for that.
1: Madhouse is shot down here. Yeah, there's a couple. The second Swamp Thing? I think was filmed around here.
2: Return of Swamp Thing?
1: Yeah.
2: Yeah, I think so.
1: I'm doing a whole bunch of guessing on the radio. Yep, that's right. The radio guy who hosts the movie show doesn't know what he's talking about. Who would have thought? And that's why you can come down here and volunteer at WRUU.
2: I love seeing the South and things that aren't about how bad the South is.
1: Yeah.
2: Like,
1: it's because we were having this discussion about, like, once they announced all the data center stuff, is like how actually diverse this area is, like just with like life, just its biodiversity is crazy.
2: Mm.
1: Between like the beaches all the way up to like the swamps, the bogs, the marshes, all kinds of stuff like that. And then it's a beautiful area.
2: But wouldn't it look better with this monstrosity?
1: Wouldn't it be better if we melted it all and all the cool animals that lived here died or left? Wouldn't that be so much more fun?
2: Trees, get rid of that.
1: Who needs them? They're just sucking up all the they're sucking up all the carbon monoxide. Who needs it? Folks, it's been a great time. I've had a wonderful time with my first time guest here, Ian. Thank you so much for joining me.
2: Yeah.
1: Thank you for adhering to the rules and regulations as provided by the FCC for our little radio show, WRUU 107.5 FM. And we're going to wrap up here. Is there anything you'd like to say? Shout out? Got any questions, comments, concerns?
2: If you use AI, I don't respect you. I'm sorry. You might be... Just that. I don't respect you. Plugging, I guess. Can I plug stuff?
1: Sort of, yeah.
2: Well, we're not finished yet, but me and my friend Owen are currently working on a comic adaptation. On a comic about a Bigfoot.
1: Awesome. Bigfoot.
2: Yeah, no. I thought I.
1: No, you're good.
2: Left. I thought I said some of the.
1: No, you're good. Pee Wee is looking over you. He's guiding you with his Paul Reubens spirit.
2: Treatment. Well, I don't. Paul Reubens also has his issues, but no, I just want to say like forget that because I don't want to give out my info. And I would say keep a lookout on that info, but I don't want to give out my social.
1: Yeah. Here's my shoe size, my blood type, my social security number, my address, my license plate.
2: My dad was telling me about how earlier this afternoon, how he gave away some of his info to someone on the internet. And I was like, oh, Jesus.
1: Well, you notice he might have $5,000 coming to his bank account very soon.
2: Yeah, a Nigerian prince. I was like...
1: Well, folks, we've got to go find our own Nigerian prince. If you're a Nigerian prince in the Savannah area and you don't want to fight with swords, well, I don't know what to do. Anyway, we got 10 seconds left. Stick around for what's coming up. I don't know if it's going to be a new episode or not. If the customer isn't always right, I'll see you on this side. Love you all. See you next week. Bye.
3: 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If you're listening, it's probably 8 o'clock on a Wednesday. If it's not, you're listening on WRUU.creek.fm. And you're listening on a laptop because the phone app is really whack for right now. They're working on it. But we're here for another interview. I'm here with Grace. Introduce yourself. Say hello.
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7: Theros Place, a nonprofit that provides residential services for survivors of human trafficking, will host an open house for those interested in learning more about volunteer opportunities, board committees, and the Courage Club from the board directors and the leadership team at Savannah Coffee Roasters, 215 West Liberty Street, Savannah, on Friday, June 5th from 8:30 to 9:30 a.m. More 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